0: outside Madison Square Garden. NPR's Brian Mann reports.
1: Mamdani and President Trump will both be at Game 3 of the NBA Finals tonight. According to city officials, law enforcement determined a watch party for fans outside the Garden wouldn't work because of heightened security surrounding Trump's visit. The last watch party at the venue Friday night turned chaotic with more than 24 arrests. The newly scheduled gathering will be held for 5,000 fans in Bryant Park, also in Midtown Manhattan. Attendance is free, but registration is required. In a statement, Mamdani said these watch parties have become a celebration of New York City itself. The Knicks play at home tonight, holding a 2-0 lead in the series. Brian Mann, NPR News, New York.
0: A powerful magnitude 7.8 earthquake hit the southern Philippines, triggering landslides, causing buildings to collapse and killing at least 35 people. The Pacific Tsunami Warning Center lifted its alert hours after the quake. This is NPR News. A new Treasury Inspector General report raises concerns about ICE's ability to safeguard taxpayer information. ICE and the IRS agreed last year to share taxpayer data for immigration investigations. The report documents security concerns surrounding the arrangement, which has faced lawsuits and controversy. In February, a federal judge found the IRS unlawfully disclosed taxpayer information to ICE. Health Secretary Robert F. Kennedy Jr. says future doctors will now need stronger knowledge of nutrition-based medicine before they can obtain a license to practice. NPR's Maria Godoy reports the change is part of Kennedy's push to get medical schools to teach more about nutrition.
2: Kennedy announced the change at a press conference Monday. He said nutrition will now account for about 15% of the content on the three-step medical licensing exams that medical students are required to take in the U.S.
3: That means nutrition will no longer sit at the margins of medical education. It will shape what students learn, what physicians master, what licensing boards assess, and ultimately how patients receive care.
2: The groups that agreed to the plan include the National Board of Medical Examiners and the National Board of Osteopathic Medical Examiners. Maria Godoy, NPR News.
0: An amateur historian has lost prized artifacts tied to Abraham Lincoln after he left a folder on the roof of his car and drove off from Connecticut College. According to Connecticut Insider, the documents included an invitation to the 1864 inaugural ball and a letter discussing Lincoln's assassination from General William Sherman. He thinks someone likely picked up the folder and hopes it'll be returned. This is NPR News from Washington.
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5: Maine voters head to the polls for primary elections. Likely to advance are Republican Senator Susan Collins, who's held the seat for nearly three decades, and Democrat Graham Platner, a populist who's electrified voters, but the military veteran comes with controversy.
6: I've not always been who I am today. I grew up in the infantry. Things that are seen as virtues there are generally not seen as virtues in the normal world.
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7: Tomorrow morning on 89.3 WRKF Baton Rouge. From WRKF in Baton Rouge and WWNO in New Orleans, you're listening to Louisiana Considered. I'm Karen Henderson. On the show today, we dive into the first known rap album recorded entirely in Louisiana Creole. And we hear scrutiny over companies that monitor ankle devices. But first, in May, University of New Orleans President Kathy Johnson announced that she'll be leaving at the end of this month. This comes after she helped the university navigate its financial crisis and return to the LSU system. She's accepted a role as the Executive Vice President and Provost of St. Louis University. Here to tell us more about what this means for UNO is WWNO and WRKF education reporter Aubrey Juhas. Aubrey, thanks for being here.
8: Yeah, happy to do it.
7: Before we get into this conversation, listeners should know that WWNO is licensed to the University of New Orleans, but the station is funded independently, and Aubrey reports on it like any other school.
8: Right. We're completely editorially independent.
7: Now, Aubrey, how long has UNO been part of the LSU system, and why did it leave in the first place?
8: Yeah, so UNO was actually part of LSU system for most of its life, from its founding in 1958 until as recently as 2011. And the move to the University of Louisiana system was something alumni actually pushed for. They felt like UNO was overshadowed within the LSU system. You know, it's kind of hard to have a label that's distinct and separate from the LSU label, because it's so well known, so big. So the school moved to the University of Louisiana system, where schools are smaller or they operate independently from one another. But unfortunately, when UNO was making this transition, its enrollment was already falling. It was suffering from budget cuts under the Jindal administration, and the possible benefits, you know, all of the hope for this move, it never really materialized.
7: Kathy Johnson came to UNO in 2023. Describe the financial situation at that time and how she tackled it.
8: Yeah, I mean, things were pretty dire. The way it's been described to me is that the university had reached this tipping point financially. Enrollment fell dramatically after Hurricane Katrina and never recovered. The pandemic dealt another blow to enrollment. And higher education more generally has been struggling to enroll students. There just aren't enough people going to college. In some places, there just aren't enough people because of population declines. To give you a sense of what's happened at UNO, before Katrina, the university enrolled more than 17,000 students at its peak. This most recent school year, that number was closer to 6,000.
7: Wow.
8: So a much, much smaller student body. And when you lose that many students, you just need to scale down. You're not bringing in enough revenue from tuition at that point to keep all your buildings open, to run all your programs. But the university never fully right-sized. So when Kathy Johnson came to UNO in late 2023 from Indiana University, Purdue University, Indianapolis, the university was facing a deficit. Bills were due that the school couldn't pay. At one point, it wasn't clear how they'd make payroll. So Johnson made a lot of changes, cut budgets, instituted spending and hiring freezes, left positions unfilled, laid folks off, widespread furloughs. All of her decisions weren't well received, but they kept UNO afloat.
7: So why rejoin the LSU system? What are the benefits there?
8: Yeah. Like I said, while many colleges and universities across the country are struggling with enrollment, the LSU system isn't. They've reported record enrollment at many of their campuses. The brand is strong. By going back to the LSU system, becoming LSU New Orleans, the hope is more students will enroll at the University of New Orleans campus, and that it can get back to the point where it's bringing in enough revenue to cover its expenses, that it can get out of survival mode and start to grow and really thrive for the first time in a long time. And one of the other things that the legislature did when it moved UNO back to LSU is, you know, it gave them some money to kind of right the ship, to deal with some of that debt and deferred maintenance. So that obviously was an incentive for the switch. And, you know, the hope is that kind of this injection and this change can turn things around.
7: All right. Well, who's in charge of UNO now? And what will this search for a new leader look like? What challenges will this new president inherit?
8: Yeah, the person I just mentioned, this new chief administrative officer, Jeanette Weiland, she will effectively take over for Johnson when she leaves. And LSU says they'll launch a search for a permanent leader once UNO has officially transitioned, becoming LSU New Orleans. So Weiland is serving in an interim basis. UNO is in the midst of a turnaround, like we said, so Weiland or whoever is leading the school further down the road will be making decisions about what to keep to preserve UNO's identity as a uniquely New Orleans school and what to change to ensure its future financial sustainability.
7: Aubrey Juhas, education reporter for WWNO-WRKF. Aubrey, thanks for being here.
8: You're welcome.
7: Baton Rouge's district attorney is scrutinizing companies that monitor ankle devices used by courts and law enforcement agencies to track offenders after a local rapper was able to perform at a concert in New York City without officials knowing. District Attorney Hiller Moore learned that Austin Jackson, who goes by the name BBEAJ, had violated his bond agreement through social media. Quinn Kaufman, reporter for The Advocate, has been covering this story and joins us now for more. Hello, Quinn.
9: Hello, Karen. Thank you for having me on.
7: Now, Quinn, Austin Jackson, he's out on bond. He has a monitor with him. Tell us about this monitor and why he was arrested and what the conditions were for his release.
9: Yeah. So Jackson was picked up by BRPD on the 22nd of March. The charge he was taken in on was aggravated assault with a firearm and illegal use of a weapon. Officers had said Jackson had fired at people inside of vehicles. It was leaving a block of Plank Road. No one had reported any injuries, but shell casings were found. What's interesting is Jackson was given a bond condition that didn't include ankle monitor. It was a different kind of monitor called shadow track or shadow tracking, where you really just are responding to messages or GPS pings from your bond supervisor using your phone, either messages or an app. And the specific kind of restrictions that Jackson was under were not even house arrest, nothing like quite that tight. It was specifically a protective order, or like a restraining order against the victim in that shooting, as well as not to be possessing any firearms. But there is a certain part of Louisiana criminal code that kind of covers all bond agreements, where you're required to get a judge's permission before leaving the state.
7: Now, Jackson could have requested and possibly even received permission from a judge to leave the state and perform at this big concert in New York City. He didn't do that, though. What happened?
9: The staff of the district attorney's office was only aware that Jackson was out of state by seeing it on his own social media. There was no request put in, and there was no kind of pinging from the bond monitor to a judge in that case.
7: Now, this incident seems to have motivated D.A. Moore to look into other monitoring companies. Why is he doing this, and what's he saying about the reliability of these reporting companies?
9: Yeah, so one thing I think that is also important with this story is that it's not new at all. I think if you track kind of crime news at all, bonds are always a point of contention, and specifically the reliability of ankle monitor companies has come up years before. So with that, Moore says that whenever he does apply some pressure and kind of request extra location data, or, you know, just kind of look into where these defendants are more, that the companies become more responsive. There's kind of an ebb and flow where when he is a little more scrutinizing, the results are usually better.
7: We're speaking with advocate reporter Quinn Kaufman about Baton Rouge District Attorney Hiller Moore's scrutiny of monitoring companies that track the location of offenders. Quinn, what are you hearing from the monitoring companies? What are they saying to these allegations that they're slow to report violations or even failing on purpose to report them?
9: So I'll tell you, I've not gotten anything back on record, of course, or kind of any official opinion, specifically from Jackson's monitoring company. That's Homebound Monitoring. I spoke with some other representatives of companies who, you know, say that, like Moore was saying, this kind of comes and goes, that they are required to provide a lot of data. And another case that was very recent was arrest of Xavier Williams. He was an 18-year-old who is accused of shooting another high schooler as he exited a bus earlier this year, I believe 2 months ago. And that was another case that caught the DA's attention, because that suspect, Williams, was on a ankle monitor at the time. The interesting thing talking to their monitoring company was that while he was in violation because he had a firearm and, of course, was committing another crime, he actually was not under specific house arrest. He was just under a curfew, and it was a daytime shooting. And so from the monitoring company's perspective, you know, they were aware of his location, and there was no location-based violation. And so mainly what I've been hearing is that, you know, this is a difficult job, but we do it well. In that case, that monitoring company had said that they were actually able to provide the location data to tie him to that scene and get him arrested for that bus shooting.
7: Are there any consequences for not properly notifying authorities when there's a violation?
9: We are seeing a kind of first of its kind case coming out of West Feliciana. It's really the perfect example of what happens when these companies fail. What is the worst case scenario? And I'll summarize it quickly that basically in St. Francisville, there was a 2021 murder. It was a domestic murder suicide that involved a ex-husband who had been on an ankle monitor and had a restraining order against him from his wife. He was not supposed to be within 100 yards of her home. And he was able to go to the home, murder her, kill himself. And when that investigation began and they were then looking back into it, it was shown that he had been violating his house arrest multiple times, even in the days preceding the murder, driving by his ex's house and expressly violating that protective order. When all of that data was requested, they found that one of the employees of the monitoring company said that she had been asleep at the time. That, of course, is what all of this scrutiny is supposed to prevent.
7: Reporter for The Advocate, Quinn Kaufman. Quinn, thank you.
9: Thank you, Karen.
7: From WRKF in Baton Rouge and WWNO in New Orleans, you're listening to Louisiana Considered. I'm Karen Henderson. Louisiana artist and scholar Jermaine Butler is releasing La Laison, which is believed to be the first rap extended playlist recording entirely in Louisiana Creole, also known as Corvini. This project brings Corvini into contemporary hip-hop and helps promote what's often considered a critically endangered language. Jermaine Butler joins us now for more. Jermaine, thanks for being here.
10: Thanks so much for having me. Super hyped to be here. It's incredible.
7: Well, you got to start with your connection to Creole or Corvini. Uh-huh. What was this a language that you grew up speaking, something that your family spoke? What drew you to the language?
10: So it's really like a newer thing for me. But as far as like cultural wise, like I come from Creole family that's been here in Louisiana for generations. I don't even know how long. But as far as the language goes, this is something that I just really got into early last year and really started like actually trying to learn the language. In the beginning, I had no idea there was a difference between Louisiana French and Creole. I thought it was all the same thing, just different names of the same thing. But once I found out that this was a whole different language from Louisiana French, you know, with its own history and its own, you know, particular communities that speak it, different ways of speaking it. And once I like discovered that and discovered this online community that's really involved in trying to revive this language and learning the language together, that's how I just like, oh, okay, like, this is really cool.
7: Tell us a little bit about your music background, some of your previous projects that have led up to this current one.
10: All throughout high school, I played in like a lot of local bands, but I'd say like really towards the end of high school, early undergrad time, I started playing in a band called Moon Honey. Well, me and a friend of mine started up this band, Moon Honey. And that I would say was like one of my first bigger, you know, lots of touring with that band. Like we went on several tours, south tours, but like all up the East Coast, West Coast. But then Moon Honey, they moved out to LA at that time. That's around 2015. And I decided to go to grad school in Indiana and do my own thing. So I took a break from music. COVID came around. Like everybody says, they had a lot of extra time. So I started twiddling on my bass and my little instruments and stuff at home a little bit more. And that's really how my first album, which came out 2024, The South, came about. It's really just me at home, just having to get these ideas out of my brain and into the world. But as far as touring on that album, it was all instrumental live. And like it's hard to get people to be into your music if you're just an instrumental band. Like they want to hear something. They want to hear like somebody singing on top of it. Somebody just saying anything.
7: And you're something though, Jermaine. You're something in Louisiana Creole. Let's talk about that transition, Bob. I mean, you got this first instrumental and you're like, you know what? I need words. I need expression beyond the music.
10: Right.
7: And how do you go from that to an entire rap album? There are a lot of genres, but you pick a rap in Louisiana Creole. How do we get there?
10: Yeah. So I'd say like the first album, like that was just sort of the genre or the idiom that I was in. Like it's like an instrumental hip hop album. So I was already there. And honestly, like I would have loved to have sang on this album, but like I don't really sing like that. I don't feel comfortable singing like that. And so whenever it got to this point and like I started learning Louisiana Creole and I was just like, okay, like I'm going to try and express myself using this language. Rap just seemed like the most natural thing for me, especially like with me already making, you know, these beats and things that were definitely more rap focused, like the music itself. And I'd say like with each one, like, you know, you get better. Like the first one's fine. The second one was okay. And then like third one gets better, fourth, fifth. And then by the time you get like, pretty much by the time I was recording the last song on this album, or on this EP, I was just like, okay, like I feel like I'm actually like really starting to find my sound and like my flow.
7: Along this process of finding your sound, you submitted a project to NPR's Tiny Desk Contest and got a wonderfully positive response.
10: Yeah, that was incredible. And like also like very, very encouraging for me, even though we didn't win, which is, I know it was a long shot.
7: Top shelf though.
10: It was like a super, yeah, we did make it to the top shelf. It's like
7: 6,000 entrants. Yes. And yeah. You were and so top 10.
10: We made it to like the last, yeah, we made it like down there, like pretty close to the end. I knew about it, but I never felt like I had anything that would even like stand the chance up until like this year, like when I was working on this music in Louisiana Creole. And so like I had some friends that were just like, you should really submit something, like, you know, this is the kind of stuff that NPR is into. And so whenever they told me that, like I started thinking about it, I was just like, honestly, like, you're right. Like this seems like it could make it. And then, yeah, like whenever Tierra Whack shows us as one of her top 10 submissions, and like I actually got, you know, that screen time of them just saying positive things about the song and just about Louisiana Creole in general, it was such an incredible opportunity.
7: We're speaking with Louisiana artist and scholar Jermaine Butler about his new album, La Laison, which is believed to be the first rap extended playlist recording entirely in Louisiana Creole. Walk us through some of the songs on the album. First, the song that was getting all the acclaim from Tiny Desk, and some of the other songs. Can you tell us a little bit about the album?
10: Yeah, so that song that I submitted for them was called Don Vicila, which means In This Life. It was a little breakup song. I was going through some things whenever I like first started learning Creole. And so there's like two breakup songs on the record. Like it really could have been the entire EP, could have just been breakup songs. But like whenever I started recording the album some more, there was just a lot of things happening in the world. And especially I was getting a lot more inspiration from a lot of the things related to Louisiana Creole history that I was reading. And so the song started to take maybe more of a social justice / historical, or maybe a slightly more political take, not like crazy political or anything like that. But I mean, like if you're an artist and you exist in this world and you see what's happening, then it's probably gonna be reflected in your music somehow. And the first song on the EP, Bal Tombou, this was like more of a Creole versus, you know, Creole American binary, where it's like these cultures coming into clashing with each other, which like, you know, really happened after the Louisiana Purchase. And maybe to a certain extent still happens. But also too, there's one song on there, just kind of like Louisiana folklore, with some song called Betaye, which, you know, has some rougarous and some fifoles and some Madame Grandois and all those characters. That was more of a fun Halloween song to do, honestly.
7: Jermaine, how do you incorporate Louisiana sounds, instruments into this album?
10: As soon as you turn on the album, the very first sound you'll hear, which some people may place it, some people, most people probably won't. A lot of friends have been like, is that James Brown? That like, cause there's like a little scream right on the first song, Bal Tombou. But it's a scream from Clifton Chenier. And so Clifton Chenier's voice is the first thing, like Zydeco Legend, that starts off the album. It's after his scream, you'll hear a triangle, you know, little tifa that they play in Cajun music that'll come in. I have like some samples of people speaking Louisiana Creole that I've gotten from older documentaries or from like archival recordings. For the most part, that's how the Louisiana sound is coming in. And then some of the rhythms as well, like some of the polyrhythms and some of the rhythms that you'll catch in certain songs. Like at the end of that first song, Bal Tombou, the tambourine has more of a New Orleans sort of marching band quality to it whenever that comes in. But I'm not trying to do Cajun music. I'm not trying to do Zydeco music. So like you're not going to be hearing a frotwa rub board on every song.
7: Is there a song on the album that, you know, where someone listening, even though they can't understand Louisiana Creole through context, melody, lyrics, that they're going to feel, they're going to understand? Are you hearing any feedback? Hey, I don't speak it, but whatever that is, it's making me feel blank some kind of way.
10: Definitely some of that. I had, that was a really cool comment that I had from a woman. This was before I even released the EP, just from some videos. She had left a comment, I think on one of my TikTok videos, to say, hey, you know, I've been playing your music clips in the house a lot lately. And my son, who wanted nothing to do with this language, has been singing your songs nonstop. And I think that that was like one of like the greatest compliments I could have ever received from anybody. Like whenever she told me, I'm just like, that's incredible. It's like, that's what I want. But also too, if you get the CD on Bandcamp, I have all of the lyrics written in Creole with English translations as well. Cause I do want this to be, you know, music and everything first. But like after that, I do think it could be a way for people to practice their Louisiana Creole and just like have another resource to see how they can use language in a more natural, sort of like modern way.
7: What is your ultimate hope for this album, and where can people, more details on how people can access the album?
10: I feel like the hopes are coming true right now. It's for like people to receive it with open arms, which has been what is happening. But I want it to be an impetus for other artists to start making more music in Louisiana Creole. And I'm about to be so annoying for the rest of this year, bullying all my friends. I've already started bullying them, you know, in text messages and phone calls to start making music in Louisiana Creole. I'm going to be getting on everybody being like, hey, look, even if you don't speak the language, come talk to me, bring me some lyrics. I'll help you translate them into Creole. I'll help you with pronunciation. I just want more people making music in Louisiana Creole, essentially. Like, that's really what the main goal of this is. And so I'm just like, you know, it starts at home. They can find the album streaming on Bandcamp. It's like $10 over there, but I tell people all the time, if you don't have $10 to buy my album on Bandcamp, then just send me a message. I'll send you a WAV file of it. No, I'll send you the tracks. It's no problem, because really that's the main thing, is that I want people to get the album. But it's not streaming anywhere else. No Spotify, no Apple Music or anything like that. I want to try something different with this one. And it's been going good so far. So we're going to just keep it on Bandcamp.
7: Louisiana artist and scholar Jermaine Butler. Jermaine, it's been a delight.
10: It's been wonderful. Thank you so much for having me.
7: 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I'm Karen Henderson. Thanks to our guests, WWNO WRKF's education reporter, Aubrey Uhas. 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
13: How healthy is Vladimir Putin?
14: Well, you know, he always projects this kind of image of a virile sort of strong man. He likes taking his shirt off. He hasn't done it in a while now, but he used to have his picture taken shirtless and, you know, jumping in ice lakes or, you know, sort of riding horses and whatnot.
13: No one knows.
14: I do investigative journalism and I speak a lot to Western spooks, you know, the CIA, people like that. And they've always said there's no truth to these claims that he's somehow ill or, you know, decrepit or whatever.
13: But thanks to some new reporting from the Wall Street Journal, we do know that Putin is spending billions of dollars trying to extend his life, maybe even live forever. And that, in Russia, there's a long and fascinating history of people fiddling with human longevity. That's coming up on Today Explained from Vox.
15: BBC News with Danielle Yawovetska. Iran and Israel say they've halted attacks against each other after they exchanged fire for the first time since agreeing a truce in April. President Trump told the BBC he told Israel's prime minister to use common sense. The International Criminal Court has suspended its chief prosecutor, Karim Khan, with immediate effect. Mr. Khan stepped aside from his role a year ago following allegations of sexual misconduct, which he denies. The artificial intelligence company OpenAI has announced plans to raise money on the stock market for the first time. Reuters news agency says it's targeting a value of up to $1 trillion. It's the third tech giant to announce plans this month to go public, alongside Anthropic and SpaceX. New research shows nuclear-armed countries increased their spending on atomic weapons last year by 20% compared with 2024. Campaigners say the sum rose to a record high of nearly $119 billion. One of Africa's leading football referees, the Somalian Omar Artan, has been denied entry to the United States to officiate at the Men's World Cup. The head of America's World Cup task force accused Mr. Artan of talking to some very terrible people. Police in northwestern Nigeria say at least 39 people attending talks with the family of a local criminal leader about rising kidnappings have been abducted. Local media say rescue operations are underway. Donald Trump has nominated the acting Attorney General Todd Blanche to take on the role permanently. Mr. Blanche defended the president in a range of cases, including Mr. Trump's alleged attempts to overturn the result of the 2020 election. The eminent historian of the American Revolution, Gordon Wood, has died. He was 92. Wood won a Pulitzer Prize for his work, but unexpectedly burst into popular culture when he was name-checked in the Matt Damon film Good Will Hunting. BBC News.
16: John Quincy Adams was a one-term president, but he became a maverick congressman who brought so many anti-slavery petitions to the floor, Southern congressmen wanted him out.
17: 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I mean, just imagine that.
16: But Adams prevailed. How he did that proves even today that Congress can actually work. 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
13: Bojan Panchevsky is the Wall Street Journal's chief European political correspondent. He recently wrote a much linked to article about Vladimir Putin's $26 billion quest for longevity. And it begins with this accidentally overheard conversation between Putin and another world leader.
14: So there was an interesting moment last year in September. He was visiting Beijing and he got caught on a hot mic while having a little walk with Xi Jinping.
20: Their words were inaudible, but their translator, still on mic, can be heard detailing parts of their conversation.
21: Biotechnology is continuously developing. Human organs can be continuously transplanted. The longer you live, the younger you become. And you can even achieve immortality.
14: Xi Jinping seemed to be agreeing, by the way, and he was kind of nodding and giving his own kind of take on things. And I remember the media covered that a bit tongue-in-cheek, and it was like, oh, this is weird, kind of, they're shooting the breeze, these two old autocrats, you know, two dictators in their 70s, whatever.
22: Are Xi Jinping and Vladimir Putin best friends?
23: Some have made films about it. Sung about it. While Xi Jinping and Vladimir Putin have been discussing it.
14: But I actually knew he was being serious because he is quite serious about his issues, and I had read previously about other stuff he's interested in that domain. So I decided to kind of look up and see what he was talking about. And it turned out that he was actually talking about a state program. Part of what they're researching within that initiative is indeed organ replacement, exactly what he was talking about.
13: So that $26 billion is money that is being spent on this longevity project. And one of the things that it's being spent on, as you said, organ replacement. Where do the poor pigs fit in here? Tell me what happened.
14: The mini pigs. Yeah, that's a bit creepy. Poor little mini pigs. So essentially there are two ways they're looking into to achieve this organ replacement for humans. One of them is 3D printing. It's called 3D bioprinting. It's a bit like, I think everyone's now by now has heard of 3D printing. Mm-hmm. Basically, 3D printers are printing things. They can print a glass. They can print a glove. They can even print a whole house. And there are also 3D printers that print biological material, tissues, And the Russians are hoping even organs quite soon. So the idea is you print an organ in the lab and then you kind of implant it into a human being, like, say, lungs or liver or even the heart, perhaps. That's the aspiration. The second thing is the mini pigs. They are genetically sort of close to humans in some ways. They're genetically modified, I think, as well. And they're growing organs in these mini pigs, and then they're implementing them, implanting them into human beings. It has to be said, this is already being done. I don't think people who get organ like that live long, or, you know, for various reasons, the body rejects the organs or whatever. But it is a technique that is actually quite promising.
0: Huh.
14: It's not a fantasy. It's something that other countries are doing as well. I mean, China notably is doing this as well.
0: You also wrote that Vladimir Putin loves a reverse song.

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2: Overnight, a few clouds, and we're in the mid-70s. We have that warm and humid airflow coming off the Gulf, and that'll bring us a few showers or thunderstorms on Tuesday afternoon. Some sunshine, though, warm and humid, and we're going up to about 90. We're in the mid-70s and clear Tuesday night, and then sunny in the morning on Wednesday. Afternoon showers and thunderstorms will be popping up. We'll hit about 90. Few more showers around on Thursday. This is WRKF, meteorologist Steve Hamilton.
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5: This is Jim Inkster coming today on Talk Louisiana. We start our week with Dr. E. Faye Williams, a legendary Louisiana politico. She's written about her life and times and what an interesting life it has been for her. It is called This Is Me. She narrowly missed being elected to the United States Congress in 1986, receiving more than 49% of the votes. And she ended up becoming a major player in Washington, D.C. It's all in the book. Jason Berry, another Louisianian who has become well-known worldwide for his journalistic work, has a new book out. It's called Conversations with Jason Berry about his remarkable career. He'll be with us to review the last 50 years and more that he has been covering life and politics in our world. Now the news on Talk Louisiana.
6: Live from NPR News in Washington, I'm Ryland Barton. Israel and Iran backed away from further strikes today after they traded fire for the first time since the U.S. agreed to a ceasefire with Iran 2 months ago. The renewed hostilities raised concerns that the Middle East could plunge back into a full-scale war. During a tele-rally supporting Republican Senator Lindsey Graham tonight, Trump predicted the war would end soon.
7: I think we are winning that battle, but you're really going to win it over the next 2 weeks. When we declare total victory, it'll be a total victory. It'll happen very soon. And oil prices will come tumbling down.
6: Industry experts say even if the war ends, it could take a while for gas prices to return to what is considered normal. A federal judge has ruled that President Trump's $100,000 fee for highly skilled worker visas is unlawful. 20 states sued over the policy, saying it would impede their ability to hire teachers and medical workers. The judge ruled the change intruded on Congress's powers and that the administration had no authority to impose the fee. The Trump administration is ordering the Census Bureau to come up with new plans for protecting people's privacy when it produces statistics based on people's personal information. As NPR's Hansi Lo Wong reports, the new policy could limit the data released from the census and other federal government surveys.
8: Federal law requires the Census Bureau to keep people anonymous in its statistics. For decades, one of the main ways the Bureau has done that is by adding what's known as statistical noise to make certain data fuzzy, especially data about small geographic areas and minority populations who could be easy to identify. But the Trump administration is now banning this approach to data privacy protection. Spokespeople for the Commerce Department, which oversees the Bureau, did not immediately respond to NPR's questions about why the ban was issued. For the 2020 census, no statistical noise was added to the state-level population numbers used to redistribute congressional seats and electoral college votes. But last year, the Bureau said it was planning to keep using this privacy protection for neighborhood-level results from the 2030 census. Anzila Wong, NPR News.
6: The U.S. men's national soccer team is set to face Paraguay in its opening game of the World Cup on Friday. As NPR's Rafael Nam reports, there are still plenty of tickets left for the game.
9: The opening game for the World Cup is traditionally one of the hardest tickets to get in the tournament. But this time, FIFA still has over 100 tickets left for the U.S. first game this week. And there are thousands more in resale platforms such as StubHub or FIFA's own marketplace, many at below face value. A big reason for that? The prices. The most expensive tickets for that game cost over $2,700, while the cheapest are over $1,000. Canada, one of the three co-hosts of the tournament, also had unsold tickets for its opening game against Bosnia-Herzegovina this week. Rafael Nam, NPR News.
6: Wall Street held steadier today and recovered some of its sell-off from last week, but oil prices rose following fighting between Israel and Iran. The S&P 500 added 0.25%, coming off more than a 2.5% drop on Friday. This is NPR News. Iran's World Cup team arrived in Mexico wearing pins highlighting the victims of a deadly missile strike on an elementary school. The pins included the number 168, referring to the people killed, most of them children, when a likely U.S. strike hit the school in southern Iran. The head of the World Health Organization is calling on Uganda to reconsider its decision to close its border with the Democratic Republic of Congo as both countries deal with an Ebola outbreak. Michael Koloki has more.
10: Tedros Ghebreyesus, the WHO Director General, said Uganda, which temporarily shut its border with Congo last month, should rethink the move. Ugandan authorities had previously said the action was taken to limit the spread of Ebola. However, the WHO chief warned that blanket travel restrictions are not effective. Uganda's President Yoweri Museveni called for regional cross-border collaboration in tackling the disease. The White House had said last month that the U.S. was setting up a facility in Kenya to quarantine Americans exposed to Ebola, which a Kenyan court later temporarily suspended. For NPR News, I'm Michael Kaloki in Nairobi.
6: Researchers at 23andMe say they have identified the lost remains of Maryland's second colonial governor, Thomas Green, who died in 1651. According to Maryland Matters, the discovery came after dozens of bodies were discovered in a graveyard in St. Mary's County, Maryland. Researchers compared DNA with those bodies with those of more than 11.5 million people in 23andMe's genetic database. It's the first time ancient DNA has been used in this way to identify people in a situation where researchers had no idea who they might be. This is NPR News.
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5: This is Jim Inkster, and welcome to Talk Louisiana, originating from the Investar Tower in Baton Rouge. And Robin Dow is producing. We begin our show today with Dr. E. Faye Williams. She is an occasional guest on our show, and it's always a pleasure to share the microphone with her, and she has written her life story. This Is Me is the book, and this is a digital book. It is available, and you can go to Amazon Kindle and find out more. And after our discussion, you may be so inclined to do that, because she has had a fascinating ride, and it all began in rural Louisiana for Faye Williams, and she has degrees that are immense. She has a law degree, a PhD, and I think a third doctorate as well, if I'm correct, Faye Williams.
14: Yeah, and I have a few credentials in protocol and that kind of thing. I've been studying a lot. It didn't come from just being given those degrees. I studied a lot, and I've still got a lot of studying to do.
5: Well, you were one of nine children from
14: Absolutely.
5: Melrose, Louisiana, and your mother lived to be how old?
14: She was right at 100, and as Mr. Dick Gregory always said, even though she made it to 99 point something, that you have to count the 9 months in the mom's belly, so she made it to 100.
5: And she was there through thick and thin, wasn't she?
14: Oh, absolutely. As a matter of fact, Mother and I received an honorary doctorate degree together.
5: Wow. You have a doctor of ministry as well, so you yeah. have more doctors than you know what to do with. But you
14: and
5: have...
14: I'm doing the message in church the coming Sunday.
5: Well, it never stops for Faye Williams, who is a person who travels here, there, and everywhere, and most recently to Cuba.
14: Absolutely. Yes, that was an interesting trip. As I'm looking at Mr. Rubio, who has a whole bunch of titles also, who is Cuban, but seems to be leading the charge against the Cuban people. And I'm sure they must be like the Puerto Rican grandmother who asks when someone gets out of line like that against their people, and your grandmother, who is she? I heard a lot about Rubio in Cuba, and people are very unhappy with little Marco.
5: Well, it is a country that is beautiful, but it is impoverished, and it's gotten worse, and you got to see the people, which is something most Americans never do. What was your impression of the people you encountered?
14: Yeah, well, I saw so many of the poor people. I saw, I'm a walker. I'm a Dick Gregory disciple, so I would walk in the morning. I met so many people, little children on the street begging for just a dollar to get something to eat. And they were for real. I mean, it's because, there is the blockage and the blockade, and they can't get various things into the country. But perhaps the saddest thing was visiting that wonderful medical facility they have there where they train doctors from all over the world. As a matter of fact, I met two young women from the United States who are studying there. And these are young people who otherwise would not be able to become doctors, and many of them go from various countries to get their training in being a doctor there. And we know that they do a lot of research at that hospital. They're unable to do a lot of it because, the lights go out. The students can't always study. One young woman said she can't even cook because of the fuel situation. And, it's hard to know whether they're going to be able to even prepare their food. It was probably my first time actually seeing doctors so badly hurt that they were crying as they were talking to us because they cannot give the service they really need to many of their patients. And the babies have just died, I'm told, at an alarming number, newborn babies and often the mothers. So that was a very sad situation. But at the same time, I have to say the Cuban people are still happy people. They still make their visitors feel that they have done a wonderful thing to just even come across the water to see them. So I enjoyed it, but again, it was a sad trip because of the threats of the United States they're actually doing the blockage, but the threat of actually taking over their country.
5: Faye Williams is our guest. She has written her memoir, This Is Me, and some of the notable accomplishments. Faye was the first black woman to mount a viable congressional campaign in the state of Louisiana. And let's start there. In 1986, 40 years ago, she received 49.3% of the votes in a runoff with Clyde Holloway in a district that was 62% white. It was the old 8th congressional district. Louisiana had 8 districts then, and after 2030, we'll likely have 5, which shows the attrition and the growth of population. We've actually lost some people in recent years, but we're just not growing like other states. But Faye Williams, that was notable. We're talking about just 2 decades removed from the Voting Rights Act and the Civil Rights Act, and you almost won. And it was a race for the ages, wasn't it?
14: Well, of course it was. And, of course, I'm very grateful to the white people who did vote for me. Many people think that I just received black votes, and I did receive a significant number of them. But I did receive, I believe you always remind me, about 30% of the white vote. I'm assuming that those were white Democrats who voted for the party, just as, you know, many Republicans vote for their party. And I've always appreciated the fact that some did vote for me and did not vote against me simply because I am a black female. And we see so much of that going on across the country today, not just in states like Louisiana, where white people vote for white people and black people vote for black people. But I'm so happy that they will begin running for offices where they're voting on issues rather than on color of the person.
15: Well, there were two Louisianians of color who were elected and never served, but in all time, there's only four, Bill Jefferson, Troy Carter, Cedric Richmond, and Cleo Fields. That's it. And you would have been the first, and that would have been notable.
14: But, you know, it's still notable, I think, that I did have the courage to and the ability to run. And it encouraged people who actually would have had a better chance than I had, perhaps, in New Orleans, if you're thinking in terms of the black population. They could have been running a long time ago. I would assume none of them would have wanted to run against Lindy Boggs, who herself was, I thought, a basically fair person and a good person for the state of Louisiana, gave it a good name. But and I just don't understand why none of them ever ran until I ran. So I'm pleased that maybe I gave them courage to run, and they did.
15: And in that campaign, you were running neck and neck, and it was a photo finish with Clyde Holloway. But on the weekend before the election, a story broke about a terrible domestic violence incident in which the chair of the party, the Democratic Party, Jim Brady, said they tried to turn you from a victim into an instigator, and that was unfortunate. And your campaign plane landed supposedly
14: at
15: by
14: England
15: mistake at England Air Force Base and caused a stir rather than Alexandria International Airport. Do you think those stories cost you?
14: Well, absolutely, particularly the one at the military base. When we came into the base on the night before people were going to the polls, I had no opportunity to explain myself or what happened there. I arrived on that base sleeping, you know, because I was very tired from having gone around the district on a helicopter to just try to make it one last minute to the people, get one last vote, etc. And I think I would have done that, except the people, particularly in the Rapides Parish area, woke up that morning to that negative story when I had no opportunity to explain what happened, which we really don't know what happened and why we landed there. But as we landed, we know that military people started coming toward us, and we have no idea. We were in the helicopter. We weren't bothering anybody, but we were ordered out of it. And, you know, we had done the very best that we can. I was very tired. Everything that we were told to do, we did it. And I don't know why the reporters decided to report, or the base people decided to report, that we were somehow invaders. We were told initially that it was simply a matter of the Senator John Breaux, I think, at that time, or one of them, was going out of the other airport, and they had to land all planes. But they turned ours into a negative, and we were held at gunpoint for quite a while there, and finally we were allowed to get off the helicopter and to go on home, but no opportunity to participate in the last evening's time when you have a chance to make that last pitch to the voters.
15: Well, I think it's fair to say you and Clyde Holloway were polar opposites.
14: Absolutely, and certainly opposite of what I know to be the Democratic Party. So I have to say it wasn't just Republicans who voted for him. There had to be a considerable amount of Democrats, too. And I'll always remember that and regret that part, that Democrats decided, because I was a black American, they would vote for a Clyde Holloway, Republican, with his positions on various issues that were opposed to Democratic issues, but they would still vote race in that campaign.
15: The number that we usually have is 877-217-5757, and we want to keep you close when you are so inclined. But this is a taped interview with Faye Williams, and we will spend another segment with her. She has an amazing story to tell. This is me, and we will talk about other aspects of her life, which has been immense in all areas of life, but in particular in the political realm, and she has been at the highest levels of our government. And we're back after this time out with more Talk Louisiana.
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15: This is Jim Inkster, and you're listening to Talk Louisiana, and we're visiting with Faye Williams, one of our frequent guests, and the book is This Is Me. It's about her life, and it's taken a while for her to pen her story, and what a story it is, starting in Melrose, Louisiana, with a mom who lived to be almost a century, 9 children. When did you know that you were going to break through Melrose and become somebody, as Jesse Jackson said?
14: How about that? Well, my mom had us become little leaders in our community at a very early age. Melrose was not the town that I knew the name of when I was a little girl. It was Little River. Our little town was so small, we just called it Little River. We didn't know anything about it. We lived very far back in the woods. And so my mom knew that we were walking to school in the rain and the cold and whatever, and she went to the school board to try to get a bus to come and pick up not just her children, but all children in the neighborhood, and she had us go along with her. And when I say go to neighbors' houses, they weren't right next door. We had to walk down the road or whatever. But we got them, and she was able to get them to agree to the school board to agree to the bus. But now the next problem was to get a road built. So she had to go back to do that, and she took her children with her because we lived in a muddy dirt road way back, you know, in Melrose. And she was finally able to get that done. Now we finally had a bus for all the children to attend school instead of walking in all the cold and rain and everything. So she taught us to be activists, you know, when we were very young. I mean, at that time, I was only 10 or 11 years old when we were going to the school board and you know, trying to get the bus and the road fixed up so that we didn't have to walk.
15: Well, you served with 2 U.S. presidents. You were White House liaison to President Clinton, and with President Obama, you were a scholar commissioner. What was your impression of them?
14: Well, I liked both of them. I remember meeting President Clinton before he was president. I had lived in Atlanta for a while, and I met him there. And then I worked for Congressman Dimerly, and he came to visit the Congress. And at that time, I, you know, knew, and he knew that he was going to be running for president. He was seeking, you know, somebody to support him at that time. So I eagerly decided to join him because I really liked him. First of all, I told him he was handsome, you know, and smart. So he liked that. He grinned. And then, of course, I didn't even ask for a job in his administration. I was simply asked to come and to do things at the very beginning. And I worked over in the Department of Energy as the White House liaison there for a while.
15: And you worked as chief of staff to the D.C. Mayor Marion Barry, a controversial man, but you liked him, didn't you?
14: Actually, actually, he did so much for the people here in D.C., even though people from around the country, around the world, may have heard the negative stories about him. But they didn't hear about all of the young people he gave a start. If you talk with almost any leading person in D.C., you will learn that it was Marion Barry who gave them a start in life, either working a summer job or working after school or something. Almost everybody here. Now, I didn't live in D.C., so I didn't know that personally, but I've met a lot of those people who still have great things to say about him and were with him every step of the way and thought that he was misled into something that ruined his health. And so I felt very bad about that, and when he was running for the mayor of D.C., I eagerly joined him as he asked me to join him, first of all, to work in his campaign along with his former wife, Effie Barry. And he had another chief of staff at that time, but when she quit, he moved me right into that position. I tried to help him in every way that I could, and he appreciated my work and, wanted me to be there. I helped him as long as I could until I became the national president of the National Congress of Black Women. I did that for almost the last 20 years, and I became ill in 2022, I think for the first time in my life, and sort of ran into some problems with some members, and they wanted someone else, and so I just agreed to leave and go on to doing things like writing my books. I wrote about 7 books while I was ill, by the way. I haven't published all of them. I did one before this about Dick Gregory, of course.
15: Well, you are the international president of the Dick Gregory Society.
14: Yes.
15: And Richard Claxton Gregory was a special person, another controversial fellow, but he was like, yes, John Lewis. He believed in starting good trouble. How was he as a person beyond the public persona? What kind of a man was Dick Gregory?
14: Well, he was a person who was very concerned about people no matter where they were. You know, he helped the Native Americans a lot. He would go to other countries. He even went to Iran during a very dangerous time to try to get the people that we had there out of the country. He worked with women's rights years ago when black women were not allowed to walk in the parade with white women. He went there, and he was allowed to walk, you know. He cared about everybody, and I can't help but say that I'm glad about the time I spent with him. He was actually a very quiet person one-on-one, but, you know, when he was in a group of people, he was doing all the talking and didn't appreciate anybody interrupting him. You know, it was like that. But he was a very sweet, wonderful person and would help anybody. I know he would sit here at my house for hours, you know, talking with people who had called him for some kind of help, and until he found the right doctor or the right person to go to for the help they needed, he stayed on that phone. He hardly ate. That was one of the other things, of course, you know, after he began that walk from Los Angeles to New York, and he did the walk from New Orleans to Baton Rouge, I believe. He just lost so much weight, and by the time he left us, he had just worked himself to a frazzle and was hardly eating anything, but was still giving people advice.
15: Yeah, and he was a great athlete in his youth, and then he got heavy, and then he decided he wasn't going to be 238 pounds. That's what the president's latest physical says. That's what it says. Probably a little low, but Dick Gregory went the other direction, and it was something that became a passion like nothing else for him. I talked with him many times, Faye, and he would always mention physical fitness as the key to vitality.
14: Right. And, you know, I do a radio program now in Washington, D.C., and it's named in memory of him. It's called Wake Up and Stay Woke. And the reason I named that book, also I wrote a book about it, the reason I named the book Wake Up and Stay Woke is that was his theory. He was always trying to tell us, even on his sick bed, the week that he passed away, he was advising people to wake up and stay woke, meaning look out for the issues. You've got to do something about them. He was advising us, and those were his very last words I heard him say. He yelled across the room with all the little energy he had left, saying, you've got to wake up and stay woke. And I still say that to people all across the country. That's what we've got to do, because many people don't pay attention to what is going on that's wrong, and until it has happened, you know, even though they're warned about what is coming, just like now.
15: The book is This Is Me from E. Fay Williams, and Dr. Williams has done this as a digital release. It is available at Amazon Kindle, and you can also type doctor, as in D-R, E. Fay Williams, ESQ.org, if you'd prefer to do it that way. But it's quite a story.
14: And Jim, you know, the hardback and the softback cover are available now, too, at that same information you just gave out. It is out. Initially, it was just the e-book, but we have all three now.
15: All right, wonderful. So you can get any paperback, hardcover, or digital, and you can do it the same way. So, Dr.
14: And some people call me when they don't know what to do, and that's fine. People from Louisiana now, from Opelousas and other places where I did well, still call me, and I remember them. I've met people, you know, in the Congress, the halls of Congress before this administration, who were from Louisiana, and they always remembered that campaign, and of course, I remembered them. And I just appreciate the people of Louisiana, even though there's some things I know that I would like to be there to help with right through here, but I'm not. But know that I keep you in my prayers, all of you, and especially you, Jim. You were so wonderful, and I thought you were the fairest person I knew in Louisiana at the time, and I thank you for that.
15: Well, thank you. And did you get Potomac fever? You've been in Washington a long time, Fay Williams.
14: Well, I the winter was what was so bad for me this past year. It seems that it never ended. Even before I came on with you, I walked outside just now. Do you know it's still chilly out there? And this is like supposed to be hot weather.
15: Well, congrats on staying the course, and you who lived an inspirational life, and you can read about it. And This Is Me, now hardcover, print, paperback, and digital. You can go to Dr. E. Fay Williams, ESQ.org, or go to Amazon Kindle, and you can just go to Amazon, and you can get This Is Me. Thank you, Dr. Williams.
14: I appreciate you so much. I love you, Jim.
15: Love you. Take care.
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18: Congress actually passed a bipartisan law last year, you know, the Take It Down Act. It requires online platforms to take down sexually explicit deepfakes and other non-consensual intimate images within 48 hours of a valid removal request. And last month, enforcement began. If tech firms don't comply, they face financial and even criminal penalties. Lauren Feiner is a senior policy reporter at The Verge, and she's been writing about the law. She walked me through how platforms have been responding.
20: Most of the major tech companies have implemented some form of reporting mechanism for users to say if they see NCII on their platforms and then take action on it. So I think what remains to be seen is just how well those systems work and what exactly the platforms do to take action on those requests.
18: And what kind of penalties do the platforms face if they are found to be in violation?
20: Basically, the FTC can enforce civil penalties of more than $53,000 per violation on the platforms if they fail to remove NCII in the time they're supposed to when it's flagged to them.
18: One thing you wrote about was sort of the proliferation of these like nudify apps or, you know, people asking Grok to sexualize images and questions about whether those would actually be, you know, kind of covered under this, whether those would fall under content that would necessarily be taken down.
20: Yeah, I think a lot of people will recall when there were some really shocking reports about the kinds of images Grok was producing that seemed like, you know, these are non-consensual images. They seem like they're sexualizing in some nature. So some of the reasons behind the law, people might think, oh, well, obviously it would deal with this, but it might be a little bit more complicated than that in practice.
18: Ultimately, you know, does it look like this regulation is likely to achieve what lawmakers intended it to achieve, you know, getting sexually exploitative content taken off platforms in a timely manner?
20: It's a little bit too early to say. I mean, in the first part of the law that went into effect last year, there had been one conviction of someone who had produced sexually explicit AI deepfakes to harass people. On the notice and removal provision, I think we're going to have to really see, does this actively change the way that platforms enforce their policies, or how active is the FTC in enforcing this law, and does it do it with the intent that the authors say was the meaning behind it to begin with?
18: That was Lauren Feiner at The Verge. Jesus Alvarado produced this episode. I'm Megan McCarty-Carino, and that's Marketplace Tech. This is APM.
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15: This is Jim Inkster, and we're joined now by one of the remarkable journalists of our time, or any time, Jason Berry, the New Orleanian who was the principal reporter to blow the whistle on pedophilia in the Catholic Church, and he has had an amazing career and has covered events near and far, like few others, and he is really the historian of note when it comes to his town, New Orleans. But there is a book out now that is an accumulation of a remarkable life, Conversations with Jason Berry, edited by Howard Hunter, and it is available. And Jason is out and about talking about this. He started his career very young as a reporter in the early 1970s, and I think it's appropriate that the first interview that is depicted in the book is one that happened in 1971. And Jason, you were covering the campaign of Charles Evers, and Charles Evers was a profound person in Southern history, was he not?
21: He was indeed. His brother, Medgar Evers, was assassinated in Jackson, Mississippi in 1963. And in 1971, Charles had been elected the mayor of Fayette, Mississippi, the first mayor of a biracial town. And one note of correction, Jim, I wasn't covering the campaign. I worked in the campaign. I was the press secretary. I had just gotten out of college. And I went to Georgetown, and I went to Mississippi as a volunteer. And he and I hit it off just the first time we met. And he hired me a couple of days later for $75 a week to travel the state and write press releases and generate media coverage. There was also a boarding house where a number of us on the campaign were living, so I didn't have to pay rent. Mm-hmm. It was quite a lucrative undertaking. But I will say this, Charles was charismatic. He had great vision, and you know, for me, it was an eye opener. I literally saw the South through the eyes of black people.
15: And you are quoted as saying, this campaign gave me a different attitude about what the South can be, and noting that Mississippi could be a model for racial harmony throughout the United States. When did you make that statement?
21: I made it, I believe, if I'm correct, the interview in the book was in 1971, to Mike Winship, who was a writer for the Georgetown Alumni Magazine. I'd known him as an undergraduate. You know, you look back on a statement you made at the age of 22 and think about where we are today, and I guess there's a certain sadness in my voice now because we have become such a divided region. The Supreme Court decisions that are, you know, fueling all this gerrymandering seem to be turning the clock back to the 1950s. But that said, I do believe there has been great progress made sort of on the personal front. I think the race relations between many white people and blacks have come light years. And so, you know, I would look back on that statement and I'd kind of wince and think about the idealism of youth.
15: Well, the book that was an amazing book for a guy as young as you were in 1973, you weren't even 25, and it's Amazing Grace with Charles Evers in Mississippi. It touches on topics that are profound today. And then your career, of course, evolved, and within 20 years, you became the reporter on the Catholic Church scandal. And that is depicted in an interview you conducted in 1992, The Catholic Quandary. And you are a Catholic. You have kept your faith, but the scandal certainly affected your life and your faith. But you talked about these issues, these challenges in this interview.
21: I did. I believe that was the interview with Donnelly Keith, who was a very good writer and a colleague of mine. He has since passed away. You know, I think the struggle for anyone in journalism who covers something like this, and many, many journalists who have chronicled this crisis, I've gotten to know over the years. I knew the Spotlight team folks in Boston at the Globe and others. You know, if you're raised a Catholic and you carry a certain belief system, it is inevitably going to jolt you and shake you and challenge you, as it has to me. I mean, I go to church, but sometimes it's a real struggle. I think you draw a line, in effect, between the power structure, the governance of the church, and how that is done, and what people

0: done and what people in the pews believe and what they want. And I would say at this point, we have a remarkable Pope in Leo the 14th who is, I think, emerging as not only a great spiritual leader on the world stage, but something of a philosopher who deals with the underlying hopes of democracy. You know, the long document he put out the other day on AI and its threat to, you know, the way we live. I think that's something that's, you know, going to be looked at and thought about by different people for a long time to come. So, yeah, it's been a hard road for me vis-a-vis life in the pews, but I'm still a vertical specimen.
1: Well, you, as I noted, have evolved, and you covered the Jimmy Swaggart scandal, and you wrote a great play, Earl Long in Purgatory, but in the early part of the 21st century, you became a novelist, and you did an interview with Clancy Dubose that's featured in the book about your first novel.
0: That's true. Last of the Red Hot Papas. It's a comedy about Louisiana. I think the only way you could write a novel about Louisiana politics is either comedy or tragedy. I tried to put them together in the play, Earl Long in Purgatory, but the novel follows a group of people who are plunged into a crisis when the licentious Cajun governor, no relation to anybody we've ever known, is found poisoned in the mansion, in his bed, and the First Lady, Amelia LaSalle, has to bury him with dignity and figure out who did it and why. It's a mystery, but I would call it a spiritual mystery because the constellation of people who end up in the heart of this rather rip-roaring story all at one time or another are sort of asking God, why am I doing this? What's happening to me? I mean, the protagonist of the novel is a young lawyer, Henry Hubbell, who wants to leave the state. He's fed up with it. And his sort of counterpart in the plot is a black minister, Reverend Christian Froe, who is also an undertaker, a mortician, which is, you know, very common in the black community. And Christian Froe is the, I would say, moral imagination of the novel. And so these two guys are sort of thrust into a cover-up, neither of whom particularly wants it, but that kind of drives the action.
1: The book is Conversations with Jason Berry, who's our guest, edited by Howard Hunter. And he, being the historian of New Orleans, has much in the book about the reaction to Hurricane Katrina, including an interview in 2006. Now, that was a year after the tragedy of tragedies for the city that we care for God. But 20 years post your interview, what do you make of what you said a year after August 29th, 2005, Jason?
0: Well, I did a couple of interviews at that time. The one you're probably referring to is the very long one I did with Charles Rowell, who was the editor of Callaloo, a journal that he edited. He was a professor of English at Texas A&M. You know, I think for everybody who was plunged into the struggle to recover from that devastating flood, it's almost as if life is before Katrina and after Katrina. I was quite fortunate. The water in my yard was about 2 feet, but my house was a bit higher, so it did not flood. I mean, for me, it was an existential struggle, and I think for so many other people who were trying to decide whether to leave or not. But I ended up with my mother and my younger daughter, Ariel. They would stay with me for periods of 4 and 5 days, and then I would take them back to Cajun country. My mother was living temporarily in an assisted living facility, a very good one in New Iberia, and my little girl was staying

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2: Julie Baxter Payer hosts Tuesday's Talk Louisiana. She will visit with State Senator Barrow to review highs and lows of the legislative session. Julie will also talk with Tom Aswell of the Louisiana Voice. His latest book is on the perils of human trafficking and the latest on court-appointed special advocates. 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
3: Live from NPR News in Washington, I'm Dave Mattingly. There are election primaries today in four states, Maine, Nevada, North Dakota, and South Carolina. In Maine, voters will decide the Democratic opponent for Republican Senator Susan Collins, who is seeking a sixth term in November. In South Carolina, five Republicans are challenging Senator Lindsey Graham for the GOP nomination, as Graham seeks a fifth term in the Senate. Three Democrats are competing there as well. In California, it's still not known whether Republican Steve Hilton or Democrat Tom Steyer will advance to the November gubernatorial runoff against Democrat Javier Becerra. The votes, including many mail-in ballots, are still being counted, as NPR's Miles Parks reports.
4: It takes a bit more time for officials to process vote-by-mail ballots compared to in-person votes. They have to deal with scanning barcodes, removing the ballots from envelopes, getting them ready to check the signatures, for instance, to verify identity. That is the case everywhere, all over the country. But in California, we see this rush of voters, roughly a quarter of the electorate, that return their mail ballots on Election Day. So all that work can't even begin until after voting is completed.
3: That's NPR's Miles Parks. In Los Angeles, City Councilwoman Nithya Raman will face Democratic incumbent Mayor Karen Bass in November. Raman has advanced to the runoff after finishing ahead of Republican Spencer Pratt. This is NPR News. President Trump is once again expressing optimism that an agreement to end the war with Iran is near. Speaking to reporters in New York last night, the president said a deal could be finalized in 2 or 3 days. Separately, a U.S. Army Apache helicopter has crashed near the Strait of Hormuz. No injuries are reported. The two crew members were rescued. People in France are expressing outrage over the death of an 11-year-old girl who disappeared after school late last month. NPR's Eleanor Beardsley in Paris says the father of one of the girl's classmates is under arrest.
5: Thousands gathered in cities across France to show their outrage over a justice system they say doesn't work. In Paris, an angry crowd in front of the justice ministry chanted for the minister to resign. 11-year-old Lihana went missing May 29th after school in her hometown in southern France. Her body was discovered a week later. After the main suspect, a 41-year-old father of a classmate, was arrested, officials revealed he'd been accused in several cases involving young girls, including the rape of a 10-year-old, but had still not been questioned by police when Lihana went missing 9 months later. Justice Minister Gérald Darmanin has promised 70,000 cases involving children will be examined in the next month. Eleanor Beardsley, NPR News, Paris.
3: I'm Dave Mattingly in Washington.
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7: John Quincy Adams was a one-term president, but he became a maverick congressman who brought so many anti-slavery petitions to the floor, Southern congressmen wanted him out.
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9: It's Morning Edition from NPR News. I'm Leila Fadel.
10: And I'm Michelle Martin. Good morning. The L.A. mayor's ballot in the fall is set between two Democrats. Los Angeles City Councilwoman Nithya Raman will face incumbent Mayor Karen Bass, that according to the Associated Press.
9: The results are coming in almost a week after Election Day in California. President Trump claims taking that long to call races is evidence of fraud. He stormed out of an NBC interview over the weekend when host Kristen Welker pushed back. Local election officials say they are doing their best in a state that prioritizes making it easy to cast a ballot.
10: NPR voting correspondent Miles Parks is here to talk us through a situation that could be a preview of November's midterms. Good morning, Miles.
4: Hi, Michelle.
10: So as we just said, President Trump says there is fraud. He didn't present any evidence of that. So let me just ask, why is it taking so long to count in California?
4: So there are a couple reasons, but the biggest one comes back to the timing of when voters return their vote-by-mail ballots. It takes a bit more time for officials to process vote-by-mail ballots compared to in-person votes. They have to deal with scanning barcodes, removing the ballots from envelopes, getting them ready to check the signatures, for instance, to verify identity. That is the case everywhere, all over the country. But in California,

0: That's always kind of the first thing coaches go to because it can kind of try to influence the refs for the next game. In the second half, it kind of was a big factor. I would say if to the degree free throws were an important factor, it was when Stephon Castle of the Spurs had two big free throws at the end with the crowd rocking and hit them both, even though he's just a guy in his early 20s.
1: So what was the atmosphere like in the arena? There was a lot of speculation in advance about what it was going to be like, and then you add the Trump factor. So tell us about it.
0: You could really feel 53 years of angst without a title from the moment the Knicks hit the floor. The crowd was roaring. It was one of the most electric, loudest atmospheres I've ever been in covering sports. And it carried throughout the game. You know, every time the Knicks hit a bucket, the crowd roared. And when Trump showed on the Jumbotron during the national anthem, they booed louder than they did when the Spurs came on the court.
1: Wow. Well, actually, I have a little bit of a clip of that. Let's hear it. Now, he said later he thought that was mostly cheers, but you were there. I was not. How did you hear it?
0: It was definitely boos. And I mean, this is a sporting arena, right? So you know what cheers sound like because the crowd is cheering when Jalen Brunson is on the screen 5 seconds later. You know what boos sound like because the boos come when Victor Wembanyama hits the court. And it sounded a lot more like when Victor Wembanyama hit the court than when Jalen Brunson was on the screen.
1: So what was it? It was like a classic New York sporting event, like times 10, basically. Lots of celebrities, every seat filled, like that kind of thing.
0: There were a million celebrities there. Every seat was filled. The real aggression of New Yorker sports fan passion was coming through in every moment. It's sort of interesting that they didn't announce that Trump would show up like they have with kind of UFC events when he's come to those. Instead, they just sort of showed him surprisingly on the screen when the national anthem was playing, maybe thinking that wouldn't lead to any boos. But this is New York, and New Yorkers really don't, you know, will respect any sort of routine. And when they saw the president on there, they let it rip.
1: Very, very quickly, what are you expecting for game four?
0: I think it'll be just as close as the last few games. I think the crowd will be even louder. They'll try to make up for the fact that they lost game three at home. And this time they won't have to show up 3-4 hours in advance because there won't be a president there.
1: All right. That is Albert Zamaha covering the NBA Finals for the Washington Post. Albert, thanks so much for getting up early after a late night. Appreciate it.
0: Thanks for having me. Appreciate you.
1: It's Morning Edition from NPR News. I'm Michelle Martin.
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7: Plenty of sunshine returning for today. We are quickly climbing to a high right around 90. There may be a few thunderstorms drifting in for the afternoon. Not everyone getting wet, though. Mainly clear for the overnight hours at our low at 75. It's a stray thunderstorm chance by Wednesday afternoon. Sunny, too, at our high low 90s. We've got some scattered showers and thunderstorms returning on Thursday. The high low 90s. And some chances may start to return on Friday. Highs back to the low 90s. I'm WRKF meteorologist Jennifer Naramore.
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1: And you're listening to Morning Edition, 6:49. Still to come, NPR Steve Inskeep speaks with tech journalist Karen Howe about the Pope's recent warnings that AI companies represent a new form of colonialism. We'll have that story in less than 3 minutes. This is Morning Edition.
2: Plenty of sunshine returning for today. We are quickly climbing to a high right around 90. There may be a few thunderstorms drifting in for the afternoon. Not everyone getting wet, though. Mainly clear for the overnight hours at our low at 75. It's a stray thunderstorm chance by Wednesday afternoon. Sunny, too, at our high low 90s. We've got some scattered showers and thunderstorms returning on Thursday, the high low 90s. And some chances may start to return on Friday. Highs back to the low 90s. I'm WRKF meteorologist Jennifer Naramore.
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1: It's 6:51, currently sunny and 75 degrees.

0: This is Morning Edition from NPR News. I'm Michelle Martin.
1: I'm Leila Fadel.
2: And I'm Steve Inskeep. We are following up on a word Pope Leo used about artificial intelligence. His recent statement on AI warned of it becoming a new form of colonialism. That word brings to mind empires of centuries past that took land and resources. In this case, it's companies exploiting people's data and other things. In talking of colonialism, Leo appears to have picked up on tech writers who have used that term for almost a decade. One of them is Karen Howe. Her book, Empire of AI, says that some tech researchers talk of their mission in religious terms.
3: They say that they are trying to bring progress and modernity. They're trying to benefit all of humanity. And essentially, if you allow them to do this, they will.

0: times 10, basically. Lots of celebrities, every seat filled, like that kind of thing.
1: There were a million celebrities there. Every seat was filled. The real aggression of New Yorker sports fan passion was coming through, in every moment. It's sort of interesting that they didn't announce that Trump, would show up like they have with kind of UFC events when he's come to those. Instead, they just sort of showed him surprisingly on the screen when the national anthem was playing, maybe thinking that that wouldn't lead to any boos. But this is New York, and New Yorkers really don't, you know, will respect any sort of routine. And when they saw the president on there, they let it rip.
0: Very, very quickly, what are you expecting for game four?
1: I think it'll be just as close as the last few games. I think the crowd will be even louder. They'll try to make up for the fact that they lost game three at home. And this time they won't have to show up 3-4 hours in advance because there won't be a president there.
0: All right. That is Albert Zamaha covering the NBA Finals for the Washington Post. Albert, thanks so much for getting up early after a late night. Appreciate it.
1: Thanks for having me. Appreciate you.
0: It's Morning Edition from NPR News. I'm Michelle Martin.
2: And I'm Leila Fadel.
3: It's 7:49 on this sunny Tuesday morning, currently here in Baton Rouge, 80 degrees. We'll get a complete forecast in just a bit. Then the latest market news and information comes our way on the Marketplace Morning Report. That's ahead.
4: Plenty of sunshine returning for today. We are quickly climbing to a high right around 90. There may be a few thunderstorms drifting in for the afternoon. Not everyone getting wet, though. Mainly clear for the overnight hours at our low at 75. It's a stray thunderstorm chance by Wednesday afternoon. Sunny, too, at our high low 90s. We've got some scattered showers and thunderstorms returning on Thursday, the high low 90s. And some chances may start to return on Friday. Highs back to the low 90s. I'm WRKF, meteorologist Jennifer Nairamore.
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3: It's sunny and 80 degrees, 751. The Marketplace Morning Report's up next.

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2: From Marketplace, I'm Kimberly Adams. OpenAI is following the path of Anthropic and SpaceX and says it has filed the preliminary paperwork for an IPO. The rapid growth and increasing economic impact of artificial intelligence has generated some unexpected alliances. For example, OpenAI, Anthropic, President Trump, and Bernie Sanders are all discussing the idea of the public having an ownership stake in AI companies through a government-controlled sovereign wealth fund. Marketplace's Nova Safo reports.
3: The idea is simple. If the public bears costs through data center buildouts and lost jobs to AI, then the public should share in the benefits of the technology through a government-controlled fund.
4: If there were financial success from these companies, that would then go to that fund and then perhaps be allocated back to the public.
3: Kevin Frazier is the director of the AI Innovation and Law Program at the University of Texas. He says AI companies are willing to consider contributing shares

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1: And you are listening to Morning Edition on a sunny, warm Tuesday morning. I'm Karen Henderson. Glad to have you along. Just ahead, NPR Steve Inskeep speaks with tech journalist Karen Howe about how the Pope's recent warnings that AI companies represent a new form of colonialism. They're going to have that conversation in about 3 minutes. It's sunny, 84 degrees.
2: Plenty of sunshine returning for today. We are quickly climbing to a high right around 90. There may be a few thunderstorms drifting in for the afternoon. Not everyone getting wet, though. Mainly clear for the overnight hours at our low at 75. It's a stray thunderstorm chance by Wednesday afternoon. Sunny, too, at our high low 90s. We've got some scattered showers and thunderstorms returning on Thursday, the high low 90s. And some chances may start to return on Friday. Highs back to the low 90s. I'm WRKF meteorologist Jennifer Naramore.
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4: On the next Louisiana Considered, we learn why the New Orleans Immigration Court is increasing the number of hearings judges oversee each day. And we dive into the Andre Caillou Center for Performing Arts Summer Initiatives. 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
1: It's 8:51, again sunny, 84 degrees. 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
0: This is Morning Edition from NPR News. I'm Michelle Martin.
5: I'm Leila Fadel.
6: And I'm Steve Inskeep. We are following up on a word Pope Leo used about artificial intelligence. His recent statement on AI warned of it becoming a new form of colonialism. That word brings to mind empires of centuries past that took land and resources. In this case, it's companies exploiting people's data and other things. In talking of colonialism, Leo appears to have picked up on tech writers who have used that term for almost a decade. One of them is Karen Howe. Her book, Empire of AI, says that some tech researchers talk of their mission in religious terms.
7: They say that they are trying to bring progress and modernity. They're trying to benefit all of humanity. And essentially, if you allow them to do this, they will bring humanity to this kind of utopic state where cancer is cured, climate change is no more, poverty is no more. Essentially, what they're describing is a heaven. And they say if they don't do it, then the bad guys will, and humanity will descend into hell. And of course, religion was a deeply integral part of the expansion of empires of old, which is part of the reason why it is so fascinating that Pope Leo XIV, as someone who is at the top of one of the religions of old, is putting out a document that's meant to encounter the religions of the new world.
6: Some people are going to hear this and think it is just an intellectual exercise. If you see certain things today as colonialism, it's easy to just plug tech firms into that existing framework.
7: It's not intellectual. People are literally feeling the dispossession. We are seeing this most prominently with data center protests all across the country. And when I speak with communities that are pushing back against these facilities, it's not a new form of NIMBYism. They aren't just pushing back because they don't want to host a large facility. They're pushing back because this facility, yes, it hikes up their utility prices. It could contaminate their soil and their water and their air. But more importantly, it also represents this physical manifestation of something deeply corrosive happening in American society right now, which is that we are about to mint the world's first trillionaire while there is a massive affordability crisis where the average American cannot actually put food on the table.

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2: We're looking at less coverage of the thunderstorm activity kicking in here for the rest of this week. Maybe some pop-ups around, that's about it. Ample sunshine and hot weather coming our way. It'll be mostly sunny for today with one of those rogue storms for the afternoon and evening, the high low 90s. Clear tonight, low mid 70s. Limited rain tomorrow, mostly sunny, the high low 90s. We've got the pop-ups around for Thursday afternoon and then again Friday afternoon, ample sunshine, highs low 90s. I'm WRKF meteorologist Jennifer Nairamore.
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7: On the next Louisiana Considered, we learn why the New Orleans Immigration Court is increasing the number of hearings judges oversee each day. And we dive into the Andre Caillou Center for Performing Arts Summer Initiatives. That's on the next Louisiana Considered.
8: Live from NPR News in Washington, I'm Lakshmi Singh. President Trump says the U.S., quote, must respond to the Iran attack that downed a U.S. helicopter. He says the two pilots were unharmed and safe. On social media, Trump writes he was informed that last night Iranian forces shot down the Apache helicopter while patrolling over the Strait of Hormuz, adding on Truth Social that the U.S. must respond to this attack. It is unclear what that means for the overall ceasefire that has been in effect for weeks. Israeli attacks on Lebanon's coastal city of Tyre have killed at least 8 people. Now Israel is warning that it could strike the Christian quarter. NPR's Jana Raff reports Tyre's historic old section has been the last remaining refuge for those still in the city.
9: Israel has been attacking Tyre for the past 2 weeks, saying it's targeting the militant group Hezbollah. But it left the mostly Christian section near the city's Roman port and areas around it untouched. Tuesday morning, Israel's military spokesman issued a warning in Arabic. Avihai Adrai said he was addressing residents of Tyre, including the Christian quarter and surrounding neighborhoods, urging them to evacuate urgently. He said the move was in response to Hezbollah attacks in Israel. Hezbollah has been fighting Israeli forces that have occupied southern Lebanon, but is also launching attacks on military targets in northern Israel. Tyre's UNESCO-listed heritage includes sites linked to Alexander the Great. Jane Araf, NPR News, Beirut.
8: It's primary day in several more states. In South Carolina, the contest for the Republican gubernatorial nomination features a crowded field with no clear frontrunner, even with one candidate receiving President Trump's coveted endorsement just days ago. South Carolina Public Radio's Gavin Jackson has more on the governor's race.
10: Lieutenant Governor Pamela Evett is a longtime supporter of Trump. Now she has his support in her bid to become the next governor of South Carolina. but the president's blessing doesn't make the primary a slam dunk. In his endorsement, Trump alluded to the idea that Governor Henry McMaster's son could be Evett's running mate, a plan denied by Evett and derided by the four other Republicans in the race. Her biggest challenger is four-term Attorney General Alan Wilson, who occupies a similar political lane, emphasizing his support for the president. Congresswoman Nancy Mace is also on the ballot. The race is widely expected to go to a runoff, with no candidate likely to get above 50% plus one vote. Three Democrats are vying for their party's nomination. For NPR News, I'm Gavin Jackson in Columbia, South Carolina.
8: NASA selected a new crew to head up the next Artemis mission. Three Americans and an Italian will test landers from Elon Musk's SpaceX and Jeff Bezos's Blue Origin for the first time in space. The Artemis 3 astronauts are Randy Bresnik, Frank Rubio, Andre Douglas, and Luca Parmitano. This is NPR News.
2: It's 4 minutes after noon. Here's your Louisiana news. Juvenile justice advocates are responding to a lawsuit alleging a culture of abuse at the Acadiana Center for Youth and other state juvenile justice facilities. A suit filed last week accuses a juvenile justice specialist at the juvenile lockup of using discipline to coerce an adult teenage inmate to engage in sexual activities. Antonio Travis is with Families and Friends of Louisiana's incarcerated children. He says reports like this are not isolated incidents.
11: Because of the way that we approach our kids that are in the system and the narratives around them, it fosters this culture that they have to exist in where these type of things continue to happen.
2: The Louisiana Office of Motor Vehicle System is experiencing intermittent outages today. The outage started yesterday. The outgoing message says the office is experiencing either technical difficulties or a local emergency situation, and they are unable to answer calls at this time. The message also says many self-service functions can be completed online at expresslane.org. An outgoing message from the Office of Technology Services says the problem is being addressed as a high priority and service restoration efforts are in progress. A DWI suspect who jumped from a bridge into a swamp in an effort to flee officers was instead attacked by an alligator and subsequently arrested by sheriff's deputies. 40-year-old Victor Rave was briefly hospitalized and booked for DWI and resisting an officer following the Sunday night incident in St. Charles Parish. With Louisiana News, I'm Karen Henderson.
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13: President Trump says the U.S. is close to an agreement with Iran to end the war, which could include a new deal about Iran's nuclear program. 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
7: From WWNO in New Orleans and WRKF in Baton Rouge, you're listening to Louisiana Considered. I'm Sarah Hennigan. On the show today, the André Cailloux Center for Performing Arts and Cultural Justice, located on historic Bayou Road in New Orleans, is gearing up for some exciting summer projects. We hear more about the history of the organization and what's on deck in the coming months. But first, the New Orleans Immigration Court is set to dramatically increase the number of hearings judges oversee each day. This is due to the Trump administration's push to accelerate deportation decisions. Bobby Jean Missick has been covering this for Verite News and joins us now for more. Thanks for being here.
16: Thanks for having me.
7: So, Bobby, your story starts with a master calendar hearing. What is that, and what are the consequences if people fail to appear?
16: Yeah, so when an immigrant has been placed in deportation proceedings, the first hearing in court that they'll have is called a master calendar hearing. And like it sounds, it sets the tone for the rest of the case. And that's often where someone will enter a plea. And the plea is generally asking for some form of relief from deportation. Some people are applying for asylum. Others are asking for something called withholding of removal that blocks the U.S. from deporting them for a specific amount of time. Others could be asking for protection under the Convention Against Torture or CAT, which means that they would likely be able to prove that there's a high chance that they might experience persecution or torture if they were to be deported to the country that they've fled. And so they're asking for this type of protection against being sent home. If I may go on a little tangent here, The Trump administration has been spending millions of dollars to send people with that kind of protection, CAT protection, to third-party countries. You know, recently my colleague and I worked on a story about a woman from Peru who had one CAT but was deported to the Democratic Republic of Congo.
9: Right.
16: But the master calendar hearing is where respondents declare what their defense against deportation is going to be and where the immigration judge sets the dates for future hearings. And if you miss your master calendar hearing, a judge will likely issue a deportation order in absentia. And that means that you have an order of deportation. You can be deported at any time. And if you try to fix the situation, you'll be subjected to a hefty fine, and that fine might be getting higher. The Trump administration's Executive Office of Immigration Review has just proposed a new rule to increase that fine from around $5,000 to $18,000.
9: Roughly how many people are now being seen in a day, and how does that compare to the number of people seen in a day in the past? What are some of the main concerns with these packed hearings?
16: Let me just note that immigrants' rights advocates and immigration attorneys are getting mixed messages from the immigration court in New Orleans. So they've told me that court personnel say that they will likely have these mega master hearings once a week in June or once per month at the beginning of the month. But what we found was that on Monday and Tuesday, in a court that would normally oversee about 40 to 50 master calendar hearings in a day, you know, according to court watchers and attorneys we spoke to, judges saw more than 200 respondents per day. And I actually looked at the docket on Monday, and it was more than 200 respondents that day. And advocates said people who had court dates set for, you know, next year or even 2 years from now had their hearings rescheduled and had to rush to get to the courts. Journalists and even court watchers were not allowed into the individual courtrooms. They were told there was not enough space for them. They were told there was only enough room for respondents and their attorneys. And that's, you know, if they even have attorneys.
9: I'm curious, what are the differences for people who have lawyers representing them and those who don't? How have these accelerated hearings impacted people's ability to even find lawyers?
16: So let me just make the point first that people in immigration court are not entitled to an attorney. There's been an effort to paint undocumented immigrants as criminals, right? But immigration proceedings, including deportation, are civil matters. So unlike in criminal court, immigrants seeking to remain in the U.S. are not assigned attorneys if they can't afford them. And immigration attorneys cost thousands of dollars. And, you know, they're pretty swamped these days, right?
9: Mm-hmm.
16: So what used to happen in many immigration courts around the country is if you showed up to your master calendar hearing without an attorney and you asked for more time to find one, a judge would often grant that request. What appears to be happening now in some of these courts is that immigrants without attorneys are being given forms to fill out to enter their pleas without any legal guidance. And U.S. immigration law is complex. So how they determine, you know, to enter their plea could shape the trajectory of the rest of their deportation cases. In New Orleans, we've been told that observers saw the courts pack people who were unrepresented in one courtroom with one judge, and then they placed folks who had attorneys with a different judge. So we don't know, you know, what happened behind those doors after that, but we know that there seemed to be an effort to separate people who were represented and people who were not.
17: And you spoke with activists protesting these hearings, representatives from Union Migrante and Jewish Voices for Peace. What have they said, and what are they fighting for?
16: It seemed to me like what they wanted was just to raise awareness that these mega hearings were happening in New Orleans. A lot of times, you know, the things that we see coming out of immigration courts in places like New York, for example, are not happening to the same degree here in New Orleans. And so maybe, you know, people might not think that these hearings are happening because people don't even know that we have an immigration court, you know, tucked inside of this building in the middle of the city's tourism area, you know, it's just steps away from Saks Fifth Avenue.
17: Yeah.
16: And so they don't even know that. So how do they know that the Trump administration has been expediting deportation proceedings by conducting these massive master calendar hearings here?
17: Right. And in the past year, the Trump administration has been firing immigration judges, meaning that there are now fewer judges taking on more cases. Why were certain judges getting fired, and how is the Trump administration advertising the new openings?
16: So, yes, the Trump administration has been terminating judges that appear to rule in immigrants' favor, right? So judges that appear to grant asylum or other protections more readily than others. And I think last year, maybe we were looking at a situation where because of these terminations, there weren't enough judges to process cases to reach the deportation goals that the Trump administration had set. But since then, the administration has been on a bit of a hiring frenzy. It's advertised for deportation judges, you know, instead of immigration judges.
17: Right.
16: And they're offering six-figure salaries in some cases, even hefty bonuses for people who want to take jobs in certain cities like San Francisco. And last month, the agency hired 77 new judges and 5 temporary judges. And many of those new judges had been litigators or legal advisors to the Department of Homeland Security or to Immigration and Customs Enforcement, ICE.
17: Mm-hmm.
16: And so they're intimately aware of the arguments in favor of deporting someone.
17: Right. Well, Bobby Jean Misick, reporter for Verite News, thank you so much for your reporting, and thanks for being here.
16: Thank you so much for having me.
17: From WWNO in New Orleans and WRKF in Baton Rouge, you're listening to Louisiana Considered. I'm Sarah Hennigan. Andre Caillou Center for Performing Arts and Cultural Justice, located on historic Bayou Road in New Orleans, is gearing up for some exciting summer projects. Named for Civil War hero and freedom fighter Andre Caillou, the center serves as a multidisciplinary arts and cultural hub dedicated to promoting justice, community engagement, and economic opportunities for Black artists and cultural organizations. Lauren Turner Hines is the founding envisionist and executive lead of the center and joins us now for more. Lauren, welcome to Louisiana Considered.
18: Oh, thank you so much for having me, Sarah.
17: For listeners who may not be familiar with the Andre Caillou Center, tell us about the organization's mission and how the center connects performing arts, cultural preservation, and social justice.
18: Founded and operating beginning in 2023, we are a performing arts center that operates out of the former St. Rose de Lima Church on historic Bayou Road. Our mission is to encourage the flourishing of storytelling, to amplify Black performing artists and organizations, and also to amplify the history that isn't well known around Captain Andre Caillou.
9: And so the center is in the final stages of acquiring 2541 Bayou Road, a milestone that you've described as both significant and defiant. In a city with a long history of displacement and the loss of Black cultural spaces, what does it mean for a Black-led nonprofit to secure this permanent cultural ground? And also, why is this moment important, not just for your organization, but for the future of cultural preservation in New Orleans?
18: The historic nature of this acquisition, in terms of there's a very small circle of individuals and organizations, Black-led ones, that own historic property.
9: Yeah.
18: Last we checked, it was a group of four in the city of New Orleans.
9: Wow.
18: And so just that we're stepping into a small circle that we're hoping can expand over time.
9: Yes.
18: But this is a historic transfer of ownership that we're connecting to the Cayou Community Equity Funds. That's a part of how we're thinking about how we want to expand that sense of who owns what.
9: Yeah.
18: This is history making. How phenomenal it is for a small Southern Black-led arts organization to be in a position 3 years from its founding to be able to walk into this type of ownership of a multi-million building.
9: Wow.
18: One of the ways that we know that this will change things, not just for us as an organization, but for the immediate community that we're a part of, is the permanence around narrative. So the Andre Cayou Center was named in response to a shared community vision that the Bayou Road Corridor had for itself. They had most recently just renamed the Neutral Ground Park that is at the other end of Bayou Road after Captain Andre Cayou.
9: Yes.
18: And so using this narrative, they really encouraged us to think about how we tie into that shared vision. Cayou's story is one of courage. It's one of resistance. And it's one of activism. And so we had to figure out how our work around performing arts was going to add value as an asset to that shared vision the community already had for itself. And so by owning, transitioning from being a tenant to an owner on Historic Bayou Road, we can ensure a commitment to that narrative for generations to come.
9: And so since opening in 2023, the center has welcomed more than 8,000 guests. It's paid dozens of Black creatives for their work and connected hundreds of residents with community services. So what impact have you seen from those efforts so far?
18: Well, number one, we've very much established ourselves as a community gathering space. And so for some folks, for the first time in a long time, they have access to a place for everything from celebrations to organizing meetings where community members and community groups can figure out a plan to walk through the current landscape that we're in right now, or plans around community projects that they want to take on. And we love being accessible in that way. We love having that type of utility. And then also we are the home for the We Will Dream New Works Festival, which is a multi-month long new play development festival that features the new plays written by Black Southern playwrights. It's the largest festival of its kind in the Gulf South. And through that, we were able to support with meaningful living wage 60 plus Black theater makers here in New Orleans. And we were also able to provide full production to three playwrights of their new plays, two of whom were from Louisiana, one of whom lives here in New Orleans. A lot of people don't know this, but most playwrights go their whole entire lives without ever seeing any of their work produced. Only 1% of playwrights see their work produced ever. And so the percentages when you start to talk about global majority playwrights or playwrights of color is even smaller.
9: Sure.
18: And so this is a once in a lifetime, once in a career opportunity to give full production and also for it to be seen on a national stage because it's a national platform and we have visitors from all over the nation to come.
9: We're speaking with Lauren Turner Hines, executive lead with the Andre Cayou Center for Performing Arts and Cultural Justice. We're discussing the origins of the center and upcoming projects. So as you mentioned, the center is named for Captain Andre Cayou, one of the first Black officers in the U.S.
19: ex-military and, as you mentioned, a New Orleans native. Why was it important to build this institution around his story in particular? And what can his legacy teach us today?
18: His legacy is one that continues to blow me away. And it sometimes feels like such a shame that more people don't know about his impact and his life. But also it's squarely within the work that the Andre Caillou Center has taken on to do. So he was, born enslaved in Plaquemines Parish, was manumitted. So, was able to participate in purchasing his own freedom. And then was a business and community man here in New Orleans. He was a boxer. He was a cigar roller. He married Felice Couillon Caillou, who was a free woman of color, who was the very first black woman to lead a school. She was the first black woman principal of a school in the city of New Orleans, wow, which was the Catholic school for orphans.
19: Wow.
18: And so they were a powerful duo. When the Union Army came to New Orleans, Caillou began to organize a regiment to join and to fight on behalf of the Union Army. And he was very successful in attracting other freemen of color to fight with him. His first battle was the Battle of Port Hudson. And some people say that it was a setup. It was literally, it was an uphill battle. And he fell after receiving 2 gun wounds. Mm. He fell at the Battle of Port Hudson, as did most of his regiment. He was posthumously given the title of captain. He was one of the first black officers in the U.S. military. He led one of the first all-black regiments in the U.S. military. And his regiment included some of the first deaths in the Civil War. The story doesn't end there. But after that, his bloodstained battle flag was brought to the Colorman's Convention in Philadelphia, where Frederick Douglass was presiding over the next steps after the Emancipation Proclamation was announced as to where African Americans, black folks were going to go next. Mm. And so being so moved by the act of his bloodstained battle flag being brought in by the Louisiana delegation, they dedicated black suffrage to the memory of Caillou.
19: Wow.
18: And what that meant was that those groups came back to Louisiana, came back to New Orleans, and they formed what was called Caillou Leagues, where they would go around the neighborhood and educate their neighbors on how to engage. And going into Reconstruction, you see some of the most politically active communities, black communities, mm-hmm, here in New Orleans and in Louisiana, which led to the first black governor of a state in the Union, wow, being here in Louisiana. So there's ripple effects. Mm. And I think it all stems from the courage of Caillou.
19: Yeah.
18: His life is an invitation for us to consider how courageous we want to be in the face of what seems to be impossible odds.
19: Yeah.
18: And that it's a mix of full-bodied activism as well as strategy. We tell this story in a very interesting way. We do tours. Mm. We're doing them throughout what we're calling Freedom Summer at the Andre Caillou Center. They're conductor led. We're taking you on the Freedom Train, and we're also inviting you to experience the art in the space that tells the story that I just shared, through AR activation. So you're able to step fully into the story. And so once the first part of our tour concludes, which is about 15 minutes, that's led, you are then welcomed into our theater where you hear from Captain Caillou himself for a 30-minute performance called Fresh to Death. And it's called Fresh to Death because during his funeral procession, there was one recorded quote from the wife of a Confederate soldier who saw his casket being carried down Esplanade and could see into it and said that he looked fresh to death in his military regalia. And I just thought that was so amazing, that something we say today, I mean, handsome and all those things, was something that was directly quoted about him, even in his death, that he was fresh to death. So that's a part of our Freedom Summer. We commemorate the Battle of Port Hudson. We'll also be commemorating on Juneteenth, and talking about this battle and how people have showed up for the fight to end slavery. We're going to have 2 tours, one at 11 and one at 4, that we're inviting community to. And then we also will be commemorating July 29th, which is the commemorative date of his historic funeral procession. And we'll also be celebrating August 25th, which was his birthday. So it's just, we thought it was so appropriate that there's so many significant dates over the course of summer, what his legacy means to, black suffrage and voting rights. And then harkening back to, of course, the original Freedom Summer, that was centered on, black voting rights in this country. So many parallels.
19: Absolutely. I love that you have been able to draw on those specific points in history and create this space for cultural and economic self-determination in his name. I think that's just so powerful. So in our last few minutes, drawing on the theme of the past as prologue. If a young person from Treme or Seventh Ward or anywhere in the city walks into Andre Cailloux Center 10 years from now, or 100 years, as you mentioned at the top, what do you hope that they will feel and understand or believe about their place in history and the future of New Orleans?
18: First and foremost, our values are reclamation, remembrance, belonging. And I think that pretty much sums up what we're hoping people will feel. So number one, I would hope that a young person from the neighborhood stepping into the Andre Cailloux Center feels like they immediately belong to this space. And then moving outside of belonging, that they have stake in the story, that they have ownership over the story. Also that they have literal ownership of the space and the land, you know, through our plans to develop a community equity fund where community members can own shares of the Andre Cailloux Center and have actual revenue shares come back to them on a quarterly basis. I'm hoping that that young person has been able to take advantage of that and actually has ownership, not over just the narrative, but the space itself. Yeah. And I hope that in terms of their place in the story, I hope that they're able to feel the way that the ACC very much operates like a portal. And what I mean by that is that standing in the sanctuary, standing in the lobby, standing on the bricks on the front patio, you feel as if you are of a long lineage. You're present in this moment, and it's very clear to you what's possible for the future. So you're almost occupying three spaces at the same time. And it's a really specific feeling that happens on that land. And I hope that the Andre Cailloux Center stays a place where folks are delighted when they come in. That's really our goal. We want people to come into the center and feel delight. So that it stays a delightful place.
19: Lauren Turner-Hines, executive lead with the Andre Cailloux Center for Performing Arts and Cultural Justice. You can learn more about the center's upcoming projects, educational programs, and community events at their website, accneworleans.com. Lauren, thanks so much for being here.
18: Thank you so much, Sarah, for having me.
19: From WWNO in New Orleans and WRKF in Baton Rouge, you've been listening to Louisiana Considered. I'm Sarah Hennigan. Thanks to our guests, reporter for Verite News, Bobby Jean Misick, and Lauren Turner-Hines, executive lead with the Andre Cailloux Center for Performing Arts and Cultural Justice. 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
22: Stardate June 9th.
0: Saturn has more moons than any other planet in the solar system, 274 as of this spring. All of the bigger ones are interesting worlds in their own right. Some of them are balls of ice mixed with rock, and they offer some especially eye-catching features. Mimas has a huge impact crater that makes it look like a Star Wars Death Star. It's a third as wide as Mimas itself, with walls 3 miles high and a floor 10 miles deep. It was created by an impact that almost ripped the moon apart. Shockwaves raced all the way around Mimas, creating a jumbled landscape on the opposite side. Iapetus has a couple of giant craters, but it stands out for two other reasons. One is its coloring. One hemisphere is covered with ice, so it's as white as snow. The other is covered with dust that's as dark as charcoal. The other thing that makes it stand out is its shape. It resembles a walnut. A mountain range circles its equator. It's a dozen miles wide and averages about 9 miles high. A region of Dione is marked by cliffs that form bright slashes. The cliffs are up to 1,000 feet high, and they stretch across hundreds of miles. They probably formed as Dione shrank, wrinkling its crust, sculpting an intriguing feature on one of Saturn's moons. Saturn is near our moon at dawn tomorrow. It looks like a bright star to the lower right of the moon, but you need a telescope to see any of the giant planet's ice ball moons. For the University of Texas at Austin MacDonald Observatory, I'm Billy Henry.
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22: You would think, based on the passion we have for politics, that Louisiana voters would be racing to the polls on Election Day. But the numbers tell a different story. Less than half of our state's registered voters cast ballots in the May 16th party primary elections. And if history is any indicator, we'll see fewer people show up for the June runoff. Why does Louisiana struggle so much with voter turnout? We'll talk to a voting rights advocate who's had a front row seat at the Capitol to see vast changes in state election laws. I'm Greg LaRose, and you've turned on the light switch, your weekly serving of steaming hot state politics from the Louisiana Illuminator. If you look back at the U.S. Senate races in Louisiana, voter turnout, this usually comes in around the 40% range. So this particular race on May 16th, it was not a one-off. And in the most recent governor's race, in fact, the one Jeff Landry won outright in the primary, voter turnout was just 36%. Why is it that so many of us in Louisiana often skip elections, even the one with major races? I've asked Bruce Riley to join me today for this conversation. He's deputy director of the organization Voice of the Experience, or Vote for short. Bruce, thanks for spending some time with me.
23: Hey, thanks for having me, Greg.
22: Well, let's start with you telling us more about Vote. If you will, share the organization's backstory and how it's its mission has evolved and grown over time.
23: Yeah, thanks. So, you know, Vote started out initially as the Angola Special Civics Project at Angola Penitentiary, you know, by a group of guys that were really concerned about, you know, not just their conditions of confinement, but the circumstances of how they got there, the bigger picture politically and legally. And so began to organize and educate themselves on the inside and start building connections to folks on the outside, whether they be academic leaders, legislators, et cetera, and really started to get civically involved from the inside. And then, you know, lo and behold, you know, a lot of people were wrongfully incarcerated in Louisiana. Some still are. And so some of those guys started getting out, including Norris Henderson. And so he reconstituted the concept out here under the acronym VOTE. And that was in 2003. And, you know, it has grown initially from, you know, just a very kind of specific niche of formerly incarcerated people, you know, fighting for the rights of currently and formerly incarcerated people, including the right to vote. The, you know, the acronym was not by accident because people did not have voting rights. And then has grown into much more of a broader democracy and justice issue focused organization across the state. We have chapters in Baton Rouge and Lafayette. We've got members across the state. And so we're heavily engaged in what happens, you know, as the legislature, you know, in the elections at the state house and the city councils. And, you know, we're trying to bring a grassroots approach to what we think Louisiana needs to save itself from itself as it sinks off into the Gulf of Mexico, thanks to oil and gas and pollution and toxic environments and overcriminalization, because you can't pay a million, prison guards and expect to pay, you know, any kind of school teachers at the same time.
5: What's the first thought that comes to mind when you hear a number like 60% of Louisiana voters opted not to participate in our most recent election? I'm just looking for like your gut reaction.
23: Yeah, I think about it in that it's not entirely unlike the rest of the country. You know, America has fallen down the hold of cynicism and also individualism, right? And so if I'm only concerned about my own well-being, it's hard to band together with my neighbors and my community to collectively vote on a big project. And, you know, our culture has really reduced us to these like bite-sized sample existences. And we're all kind of like the Titanic that hit the iceberg, and everybody's on their own little life raft. But on top of that, Louisiana does this extra special thing of throwing an election at you all the time. And so you become desensitized to something that is that often. And this feeling that they're all corrupt, my vote doesn't matter, it's between corrupt person A and corrupt person B, that they never like come real consult me in the community. They just do their own thing for big business. They're all bought off. And it's hard to just really think that your heavy duty civic engagement is really going to be important. Then throw in one more wrinkle, which is, oh, we're going to change the elections and then we're going to unchange the elections. Oh, and then the court is going to cancel or like inspire us to then cancel the elections that we first changed, then unchanged. So there's, you know, that extra little special sauce too.
5: It sounds like you're describing a mix of apathy and, for lack of a better way of putting it, Bruce, systemic obstacles that would discourage or maybe even outright restrict people from being able to vote. Is that a fair way to describe it?
23: Yeah, I mean, history shows that it's actually effective to throw these types of obstacles, make it difficult for people, and then, you know, just be like, well, I didn't want to go there anyway. You know, the club that didn't let you in, you're going to turn around and say, I reject you instead of you rejecting me. And so people then end up self-disenfranchising because, you know, the hill has become steeper and steeper. And so I think the history of Black people voting in Louisiana it's very well documented and should be well known by all people, and how they threw obstacle after obstacle. People with criminal records, you know, formerly incarcerated people across the country have a various range of obstacles, and that variety also creates more confusion. And so, you know, now there's this concept of the citizenship thing, which we've already actually had that one in the past. And so they create this new, you know, demon to fight against, which is, you know, pretty much made up. But then the effect is to make it more and more complex, more and more difficult. And then, of course, you end up having lower turnout numbers, of which if I was in charge of turnout, like if my job was like running the state election process, I would be embarrassed to be the Secretary of State in Louisiana and to be any kind of head official, governor, et cetera. Because I'd be like, our people are not actually voting. And I need to take ownership of that. But instead, we see them actually just make more and more problems and more restrictions, more hurdles, rather than trying to make it smoother and easier to get more participation. You know, if someone continually gives you a result, you have to eventually just determine that that is their intended result. And they're not actually failing at what they're trying to do. They're succeeding, and that is to have less and less turnout.
5: You brought up redistricting and kind of how we got to where we are today. And you'd think that nothing would engage voters better than a U.S. Supreme Court ruling that guts the voting rights. But at the same time, you can understand why people might be discouraged by that ruling in Louisiana versus Cali that cleared the way for state lawmakers to eliminate one of Louisiana's majority black districts in Congress. And with that landscape in mind, Bruce, what do you see as a pathway to improving voter turnout numbers?
23: I mean, it has to start local. You know, each official in each district, you know, whether you be a state senator or a city council person or a ward alderman, you really got to be looking at your own most closest communities and neighborhoods and talking to, you know, from the ground up, from the schools, the colleges you may have there, the college students may have gone away, but they're still registered back at their high school home, perhaps, looking at your churches and, you know, neighborhood groups and going door to door. And it doesn't matter what party you may or may not affiliate with. It's really about trying to connect with your neighborhood. And, you know, if you're from an oppressed group, if you're from an excluded group historically, such as black people in Louisiana, then you can have an added kind of mission involved, of course. But if you just care about civics and democracy, you know, you don't have to be a disenfranchised black voter to feel that way. And I think what we've got now is the generation that really recalls that fight to create the Voting Rights Act. They're, you know, they're heading off into the sunset. And we've seen some of those amazing people testify at the state legislature in the last few weeks. And they're telling their stories and they're telling people how bad it was. But what they and what we all need is another generation to come up and realize, wow, if we leave this thing untended, this is what they're going to do to us. And this is how, you know, the big business interests and the white supremacists and others can really, you know, hijack a democracy and turn it into some form of monarchy, some sort of dictatorship or oppressive fascist regime that just makes you think that you've got a level of freedom just because you can, I don't know, choose from so many different ice creams. Maybe you can watch some dirty stuff on your phone or whatever. So you're free. You're free to do this and that. Maybe you can smoke some weed if you can get away with it, because now there's a new bill on that, right? So the freedoms are very precarious, but they give you just enough of them to make it look like, you know, everything else is okay.
5: We're talking with Bruce Riley, Deputy Director with Voice of the Experienced, and we'll continue our conversation after this break.
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5: Redistricting is a hot issue, not just in Louisiana, but across the nation.
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5: The Louisiana Illuminator and State's Newsroom have more journalists on the ground covering this critical topic than any other news source.
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5: Now let's return to our conversation. Louisiana is adopting closed party elections. And I'm wondering if you feel Does that potentially energize voters in those particular parties to maybe show up more enthusiastically at the polls, or is it more discouraging in that you're kind of forced to make a choice of which way you're going to fall on a political spectrum?
23: I think it is a bad thing in the sense that it's just driving people into these kind of two ruts on the side of the road. You know, and if you think about it, the ruts on the side of the road are not bigger than the whole road, right? They're intentionally these little valleys and where a lot of the runoff goes. And if you look at the whole numbers of Republicans and Democrats, neither one of them make up that much. And this is even nationwide, right? Like when you look at the whole amount of voters and then you look at the registered voters, you start saying like, wow, you know, so a majority of 25% of the voters is then going to sort of decide, you know, somewhere around like, you know, 15% of all the voters is going to have kind of the winning vote on something. The reality is most people are actually, or the bigger number of people are not part of those two parties. And so if the two parties would set up a system where they were just two of many, or the other party people or the no party people, are given the same level of respect and prominence in the electoral process, you know, then it could be fine and dandy. But instead, they continually make these rules that make it more and more difficult for anyone to be part of the process unless they're part of one of the parties. And as we've seen across the country, including Louisiana, you know, whether you're so-called liberal, so-called conservative, you know, your party preference is probably going to be based more on the dominant number of your locality. So if you live in a place like New Orleans where like no Republican, let's say, is going to be elected as a local official, however your heart feels, however you feel on issues, you're probably going to, you know, register and run as a Democrat. You can be the most Trumpy supporting person or whatever, for instance, you know, in your heart, but meanwhile, you're going to run as a Democrat. And so then, you know, one could argue that's misleading. So I say that to say there's a spectrum within each of the parties. And so they don't really represent, let's just say, a base set of issues that voters can really be thinking about. Instead, and I think it's just grown increasingly so over the last, you know, 20 years, you know, these parties just represent, I'm not the other party. The other party is evil. The other party represents this, that, and the other, and we're not that. And we're the better party. And it's just a power play. And it's really not standing for something. It's trying to stand against something else.
5: Bruce, I'd like to go deeper into your organization's efforts to ensure that formerly incarcerated people have the ability to vote. And that includes people who've been convicted of felonies and have met the terms of their punishment. And I think that's a good place to start with those ground rules. Among the formerly incarcerated, who is entitled to vote?
23: So if you've completed your sentence, meaning it's just all the way in the past, there's no prison, there's no probation, there's no parole, you can vote, flat out you can vote. If you are only sent to probation, meaning an alternative to confinement, you too can vote. And you should not have your vote taken from you and then restored. It should have just stayed with you. And then finally, there's the people who are on parole. Now, if you're on what we would like to call, let's say, shorter term parole, like less than 5 years, then you can't vote during that time. But if you're on long term parole and you've been on parole over 5 years, which is only a couple thousand people statewide, those people can vote after 5 years. So that's where it gets a little bit complicated for people. And for years before, even when people had the right to vote after completing their sentence, registrars around the state were either uninformed or misinformed and were telling so many people that they could not vote. And there was a lifetime ban, which was, you know, kind of the 100 years before. But after the most recent constitution, it got changed. And then, but the on the ground education didn't change with it. And so we were part of that initial education for people who had completed their sentence. But then in 2019, you know, people, you know, a law was passed and allowed people who were on probation or long-term parole to also vote.
5: Now, having the right to vote in

0: see as kind of being baked into the system that prevent the formerly incarcerated from voting?
1: So we actually have two pieces of litigation on this issue. One is very sort of simple and straightforward. And it's not necessarily people who are formerly incarcerated, but it's people who are in jail awaiting trial. And as we know, you're innocent until proven guilty. Now, some of those people may have completed a sentence in the past. Some people might be, let's just say, 19 years old, whatever, and never been charged with anything before until at this point. And under the law in Louisiana, someone can get an absentee ballot if they're in the military and casting their first vote, if they're in college and casting their first vote, or if they got a disability and casting their first vote. But if you're in jail and you're casting your first vote, they won't give you an absentee ballot. So twice we've tried to change the law and they've twice said, no, we're not going to change it, which shows their intent, which is to disenfranchise people who are innocent until proven guilty, who are being detained in jail. So that is one of our pieces of litigation. So it's like, why wouldn't you extend the absentee ballot to this group of people who clearly are who they say they are? If they lock up Greg LaRose and they accuse him of stealing a TV from Walmart, believe me, if he's actually somebody else, he's going to say he's somebody else and get out of jail. And but if Greg LaRose, you know, asks for his absentee ballot for his first time voter, of which they'll give if Greg had voted before, but it's only the first time voter. So it's just one of these things of like, why are they holding their ground on this? It's clearly unconstitutional, clearly wrong. But I think it shows to a sort of a deeper intent. And the deeper intent also goes to our other piece of litigation, which is much more complex. And this is the part where I don't want to confuse listeners too much. But basically, if you have been convicted of a crime, you'll end up on this kind of like a no-fly list for voting, right? It's a suspended list. And if you're locked up for 50 years, you'll stay on a suspended list. The irony is, if you just don't vote for 50 years, you will have had your voter registration canceled after a certain period of time, which is understandable because maybe you moved away, maybe you died, et cetera. But if you're locked up, they'll keep you on the suspended list, like, I guess forever. And so if you get out, now you got to get unsuspended. And so what they want you to do is then get a piece of paper from probation and parole, say that you're certified and eligible to vote. Now, it seems like it's pretty easy, but you're basically going to a government agency to get a document based on their records that then show you can go to another government agency and show them that you're eligible to vote. The irony is those government agencies already communicate. They already submit that list across the, you know, from the Secretary of State. There's a loop, DOC, Secretary of State, the registrars. So they're asking you to do like another task, which is similar in a lot of ways of the citizenship thing, for instance. Like, oh, you need more paperwork to then go get the paperwork to then go be able to vote. And so there's just layers and layers. And for some people, they actually don't have a probation or parole officer. There's also people who are on like have a federal conviction or an out-of-state conviction, which adds another wrinkle to like whether or not that paperwork is available. And then there's the question of like, if I never registered to vote, how are you suspending my registration? I never registered. I should be able to register as a first-time registrant just like anybody else online, et cetera. But oh no, because I have a felony conviction, you're treating me as though I had my registration suspended, which is not the case. I never had one. So they're not even differentiating between the never registered and the suspended registration. Everyone is getting this extra hurdle, which is confusing. And then if you try to register without it, they'll send you a notice that says you have to appear in person, basically, and prove that you're eligible. There's not enough context to, I wish I had the letter handy. There's not enough context in the letter that really explains what's going on here. And so we're fortunate when someone contacts us and says, hey, I heard you guys, you know, work on this stuff. And then we can take them through the process and help them out and get in their paperwork, et cetera, and get registered. But as we know, like you put up enough hurdles and people say, I ain't got time for that. And sometimes people literally don't have time for that. Because the probation parole office is only open during certain hours. The registrar's office is only open during certain hours. And some people, whether you're formally incarcerated or not, you might be working all those hours and then some. And so the ability to take off work to go make these two stops at government agencies.

0: agencies where there's usually no parking. There's, you know, you gotta pay for this, pay for that, wait. And you just like, and this is why one reason people don't pay tickets. You know, it's like, it was $20, but you created this whole system. And not everyone is able to even access the internet, even if they're able to. But in this case, you can't register online. You have to do this in person.
1: He's Bruce Riley, Deputy Director of Voice of the Experience. 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
0: Thank you, Greg.
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1: We're looking at less coverage. The thunderstorm activity kicking in here for the rest of this week. Maybe some pop-ups around. That's about it. Ample sunshine and hot weather coming our way. It'll be mostly sunny for today with one of those rogue storms for the afternoon and evening. The high low 90s. Clear tonight, low mid 70s. Limited rain tomorrow, mostly sunny. The high low 90s. We've got the pop-ups around for Thursday afternoon and then again Friday afternoon. Ample sunshine. Highs low 90s. I'm WRKF meteorologist Jennifer Dayramore.
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1: I'm Chris Boyd. Up next on Think, the enormous effects of climate change on the tiniest organisms.
5: The planet and microbes are in such symbiosis and they affect each other so much. And we are just kind of like this awkward extra dinner party guest who may not have a seat at the table.
1: We'll talk about microbes that can now survive in new places, about extended seasons for certain annual maladies, and also about the bright side, research into using microbes on purpose to defend coral reefs from bleaching and make crops more tolerant to drought. Our conversation starts after a short break.

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3: I'm Sean Lay on today's BBC NewsHour. Migrants kidnapped by Libyan militias threatened with having their organs removed. The boss of US soccer and how hosting the World Cup could boost the game in America. And the fishermen under threat off Sierra Leone.
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3: A book about how AI distorts the truth contained AI distortions of the truth. 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I'm Megan McCarty-Carino.
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3: File this under the definition of irony. Last month, the New York Times reported that a high-profile new book, The Future of Truth, How AI Reshapes Reality, includes several quotes that appear to be made up or misattributed. Author Steven Rosenbaum acknowledged he'd used AI in the writing process. One of the quotes came allegedly from a book by data journalist and NYU professor Meredith Broussard, a critique of trusting algorithms to make decisions in medicine. We have an unexpected connection to this story, so we called her up for a reaction.
5: I got an email from a New York Times reporter, Ben Mullen, and he said, I am writing about this book, The Future of Truth, and it includes a quote from you, and I wanted to verify that quote with you. And I looked at the quote, and I thought, that does not sound like me. That does not sound like my writing. I searched the text of my most recent book, More Than a Glitch, Confronting Race, Gender, and Ability Bias in Tech. And no, this quote does not appear. And then I looked in my earlier book, Artificial Unintelligence, nothing. Then I searched my entire hard drive from the past 11 years, and no. And I looked at it more closely, and I thought, you know, this does not at all sound like the way I write, but this does sound like the way that I talk. And I found that I had, in fact, said this thing in a 2023 interview with you.
3: I mean, this is just a perfect illustration of the, what I think is the thesis of the book, you know, which is about the problems that, AI may introduce into our epistemics. I mean, what did you sort of take from this situation?
5: I mean, I would argue this is an illustration of the fact that AI is not infallible. It does not actually work the way that most people think it works. So most people use an AI chatbot for something simple, like, you know, a simple question. And they just go about assuming that what the AI gives you is useful and true. And it's actually not. I like to think about an experiment that Julia Angwin and Alondra Nelson ran around the last election. What they did is they evaluated AI chatbots according to the accuracy of their responses to simple questions about election access. And they found that the chatbots were wrong about 50% of the time. So I'd like to assume that a chatbot is going to be wrong half the time. And I find that's actually a much more helpful way of using a chatbot.
3: That's Meredith Broussard at NYU. I'm Megan McCarty-Carino, and that's Marketplace Tech. This is APM.

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2: Congress has until the end of the week to prevent a critical intelligence gathering program from expiring. 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

0: calmer place, let's say. Mm. You get to write alone. I write on a boat on under the Golden Gate Bridge,
1: oh
0: and I'm
1: God,
0: just sitting
1: so
0: alone
1: seasick.
0: With the... Yeah, and when it's rough, it's I get used to it. But, you know, so I figured, okay, that's a good place to work. Mm. And then when you have, you know, all the people in the book world are kind of like there for... It's a Bachelor quote. There for the right reasons. And so I like to quote the Bachelor every time I can. But, you know, it's a very calm place. And so everyone is really, you know, devoted to books. And then you get to share this one object, you know, with each reader. And it's a really intimate one-on-one relationship. And mm-hmm. so when you get to meet the readers as you travel around, it's such a beautiful kind of symbiosis, like we don't exist without them. And they share, you know, a reader is a participant. They're the cinematographer and narrator
1: yeah.
0: of your book, really.
1: Yeah.
0: So you want to know how they felt about it and what they added to it or got out of it. And so it, and then there aren't the equivalent, really, of these like pretentious, openings in New York or wherever, where people aren't necessarily there for the work, but for some other reason. So
1: book launch parties are not as insufferable.
0: Well, I actually do avoid book launch parties. I haven't done one of those in 25 years. So there are certain things you do start ruling out as you get older. You're like, you know what? I really don't enjoy that part of this.
1: Yeah.
0: So I'm going to excise that.
1: You curate, so to speak.
0: You curate.
1: Dave Eggers' new book is called Contrapposto. Thank you so much, Dave, for coming into NPR West again and sharing this time with me.
0: I'm so grateful. Thank you.
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6: If Plattner wins, you are going to see a lot of the more progressive Democrats who have rallied to him say, this is the path forward. 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
10: Live from NPR News in Washington, I'm Ryland Barton. U.S. Central Command announced on social media that it began what it called self-defense strikes against Iran. NPR's Quill Lawrence reports this is in response to Iran.

0: on downing a U.S. Apache helicopter.
1: CENTCOM said it was responding to what President Trump has confirmed was an Iranian strike that downed the U.S. attack helicopter. CENTCOM called the mission a, quote, proportional response to unjustified Iranian aggression, though the two countries are at war. The helicopter crew members are in stable condition after being picked up in the waters of the Strait of Hormuz by an unmanned American rescue boat, the first time the U.S. has used a drone for this purpose. President Trump has repeatedly claimed that the U.S. and Iran are close to a negotiated end to the conflict, but the strait remains effectively shut, driving up gas and fertilizer prices worldwide. Quill Lawrence, NPR News.
0: President Trump's restrictive immigration policies are already playing a role in this year's FIFA World Cup tournament. At least one referee and one team staff member have been denied entry to the U.S., and dozens of fans have been denied travel visas. NPR's Sergio Martinez-Beltran reports.
2: Omar Artan was one of the 52 center referees selected to officiate the FIFA World Cup. Artan, a decorated referee, is from Somalia. On Saturday, he landed at the Miami International Airport, where Customs and Border Protection agents interrogated him. CBP says Artan was determined to be inadmissible due to vetting concerns and was denied entry. CBP did not say what those concerns were, and Artan did not respond to NPR's request for comment. This is the latest example of Trump's immigration policies potentially affecting the World Cup, something policy experts and soccer fans have voiced concerns about. Sergio Martinez Beltran, NPR News, Austin, Texas.
0: A trust fund that helps cover the cost of Social Security benefits is expected to run out of money in less than 7 years. NPR's Scott Horsley reports unless Congress acts before then, retirees and their family members will see an automatic cut in their monthly payments.
3: Trustees who oversee the Social Security fund say they expect it to run short of cash by 2032, 3 months sooner than they were projecting last year. That means lawmakers have a little less time to make changes, or 10 of millions of seniors will face an automatic benefit cut of 22%. The basic challenge facing Social Security is demographic. Baby boomers are retiring in large numbers, and there are fewer young people paying into the system for each person drawing a monthly payment. Congress could patch the problem by raising taxes, cutting benefits, or some combination of the two. The program's finances have gotten a little shakier over the last year as a result of falling birth rates, reduced immigration, and the GOP tax cut passed last summer. Scott Horsley, NPR News, Washington.
0: Sales of previously occupied U.S. homes accelerated last month to their fastest pace since December, a sharp turnaround in demand for the housing market after a lackluster start to the spring home buying season. This is NPR News from Washington.
4: It's 6:04. In Louisiana news, more elementary students are reading at or above grade level, according to results released by the State Department of Education. Two-thirds of K through third grade students finished the school year reading at their grade level. Every grade level improved, with kindergarten students posting the largest gains. This was the third year in a row all K through three students were required to complete the literacy screener. Tech giant Meta has chosen Baton Rouge to host a job training program aimed at ramping up talent for infrastructure for artificial intelligence data centers, like the one it's building in North Louisiana. It's dubbed America's Workforce Academy. Diana Dukas with Meta says participants will be paid lodging and stipends and receive guaranteed job placement while receiving training for a range of career opportunities.
5: Power generation, grid modernization, and data center construction, that these jobs are going to be one of the most stable and in-demand careers over the next decade.
4: Baton Rouge is one of four host cities for the program. A national assessment of child well-being ranks Louisiana 48th in the nation. This year's Annie E. Casey Foundation Kids Count data book shows the state has improved its education ranking at a faster rate than any other state. However, Teresa Falgu with the advocacy organization Agenda for Children says the state's ranking for economic well-being for children is the worst in the nation. And she says the state is losing ground for one indicator of newborn health.
6: Louisiana already had one of the worst rates of low birth weight babies back in 2019, and we've gone from 10.8% of babies born at low birth weight to 11.6%.
4: The report credits that to a high number of children living in households where parents lack secure, consistent employment. And a DWI suspect who jumped from a bridge into a swamp in an effort to flee officers was instead attacked by an alligator and subsequently arrested by sheriff's deputies. 40-year-old Victor Rivas was briefly hospitalized and booked for DWI and resisting an officer following the Sunday night traffic stop and wildlife encounter along I-310 in St. Charles Parish. That's your news. I'm Sarah Hennigan.
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11: In Los Angeles, I'm Kai Risnell. It is Tuesday today, 9 June. Good as always to have you along, everybody. The strawberry jam comes to us from the J.M. Smucker Company, to which we will get in just a second. The stock market analytics come to us from Bank of America. The setup comes from us, and it goes like this. These are, broadly speaking, heady days in the equity markets. Record highs practically every time you turn around. Everybody you can think of is filing to go public, and trillion-dollar companies are basically table stakes now. However, comma, Bank of America is singing a different tune. In a note last week, B of A, which I should tell you advertises with us, said there are, and this is a quote, too many red flags, end quote, pointing to a market peak, and that it is time to, again, I'm quoting because these words matter, take profits. So, Marketplace's Henry Epp gets us going.
12: Stock market analysts don't really speak in plain English, so when they recommend investors take profits,
13: they're really telling people to sell, but they're trying to do it in sort of a market etiquette way.
12: James Weston is with the Rice University Business School. Bank of America declined an interview request. In the report, its analysts offer a couple reasons why now might be the time to sell. One, there are concerning signs in the real economy, says Weston.
13: We're seeing worsening fundamentals in consumer spending. We're seeing worsening fundamentals in consumer indebtedness. We're seeing a big rise in the price of oil.
12: Two, the value of publicly traded companies is really high right now, especially tech companies. Derek Horstmeyer is a professor of finance at George Mason University.
14: When we talk about valuations of companies, we usually measure it based on the price of the company to their earnings. And right now, that's at a very high point.
12: Some tech company shares are really expensive given how much revenue they actually generate, which could mean investors are being overly speculative or that the market is nearing its peak, which is why you have analysts saying it's time to take profits. The problem with making that call, says Ben Carlson at Ritholtz Wealth Management, is it's really hard to get right.
15: There have been people who've been trying to call the top on this for 10 years now.
12: But the market has just kept rallying. So yeah, this might be the moment the stock market hits its peak, or it might not. Larry Adam is at Raymond James, another Marketplace underwriter.
16: So until we see major fundamental changes to the economy, to corporate fundamentals, to what the Fed is going to do, we would not recommend making major changes to a portfolio right now.
12: For those who do think it's time to sell, there's a risk in saying that out loud, says James Weston at Rice.
13: If you tell everyone to sell and everyone all sells at once, that triggers a market crash.
12: Which is why analysts use language like take profits. I'm Henry Epp for Marketplace.
11: Wall Street on this Tuesday, there was a little profit taken. actually. We will have the details when we do the numbers.

0: If this is the path forward, we need more candidates who are speaking out boldly on Medicare for all, on confronting the oligarchy, on taking a much harder line toward Israel, for example. And if he loses, the recriminations are going to be extraordinary. More moderate Democrats will say this is exactly why you don't nominate someone who, in their view, is too far left, someone has far too much personal baggage. We need to go with someone who has been far more vetted and experienced. So no matter the outcome, this race and its outcome is going to be a microcosm of the Democratic fights to come over the real future of the party, which I think will not be decided until 28.
1: You're saying Democrats may very well take the result in Maine as a verdict not just on Plattner, but on what they should do in 2028 in the national election.
2: I think that's right. I think the country is going through a period of rethinking what kind of experience they want their political leaders to have, and also what kind of things that were traditionally seen as political baggage they're willing to accept.
1: Well, Lisa, Katie, thank you both so much.
2: Thank you.
0: Thanks for having us.
3: Katie Glick is a political reporter, and Lisa Lehrer is a national political correspondent for the New York Times.
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7: Looks like the hot and humid weather will hang around for a while. High pressure out over the Gulf, circulating all that warm and moist air into our area. We'll have some clearing during the overnight hours, mid-70s, and then lots of sunshine on Wednesday. Pretty hot. We'll be in the low 90s, and our heat index up there around 100 again. Mid-70s and clear on Wednesday night, and then sunshine in the morning on Thursday. Maybe some afternoon thunderstorms. This is WRKF, meteorologist Steve Hamilton.
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9: On the next Louisiana Considered, we learn why the New Orleans Immigration Court is increasing the number of hearings judges oversee each day. And we dive into the Andre Caillou Center for Performing Arts Summer Initiatives. 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
10: Live from NPR News in Washington, I'm Ryland Barton. The field is set in California's race for governor. Republican and former Fox News commentator Steve Hilton secured his spot in the general election today. That's according to a race call from the Associated Press. Hilton will face former State Attorney General and U.S. Health Secretary Javier Becerra, a Democrat who secured his nomination last week. Hilton was born in the United Kingdom and worked as an advisor to former British Prime Minister David Cameron. President Trump endorsed endorsed him in April. There are nearly twice as many Democrats as Republicans registered in California. No Republican candidate has won statewide in nearly 20 years. Voters across Maine, Nevada, South Carolina, and North Dakota are weighing in on primary elections today, but much of the political world will be focused on Maine's high-stakes U.S. Senate contest. The state is a central part of Democrats' hope to win back the Senate this fall, as NPR's Sage Miller explains.
11: If Democrats have any chance at winning the Senate majority,